It's 11 minutes past 6. I am Autumn Merritt with the local news, weather, announcements, classifieds, and Denali Echoes. Today is Tuesday, September 6th. The temperature outside the studio today is 54 degrees currently, and it is raining. And the sun rose this morning at a beautiful time of 7:08 a.m. and will go back down again at 8:46 p.m. That's a day length of 13 hours, 37 minutes, 46 seconds, and a loss of 5 minutes, 56 seconds since yesterday. The National Weather Service forecast for the Susitna Valley was updated today at 3:50 p.m. This is the primary forecast for Talkeetna and Trapper Creek, with additional information also included for Petersville, Willow, Tulitna, Broad Pass, and Squintana. It's a lot of rain, guys, so, you know, don't get excited. Tonight, chance of rain. Lows in the mid-40s, light winds. Rain showers likely in Tulitna and Broad Pass. Mostly cloudy on Wednesday, with highs around 60. And yes, light winds. Chance of rain showers in Tulitna and Broad Pass. Broad Pass will see southwest winds to 10 miles per hour. Squintna, northwest winds to 15 miles per hour. That's some interesting wind things. Wednesday night, mostly cloudy, lows around 40. Northwest winds to 10 miles per hour in Squintna. And then Thursday, mostly cloudy again, highs around 60. Tulitna and Broad Pass have a chance of rain showers. And guess what? Thursday night, it is still mostly cloudy, lows around 40. The extended forecast for Talkeetna, there's a small dip up on Friday with a partly sunny Friday, highs around 60. But don't get excited, because we go right back to chance of rain on Friday night. Lows in the mid-40s. Chance of rain showers on Saturday. Rain showers likely on Sunday. Highs around 60. Lows in the mid-40s. Sunday through Monday, mostly cloudy. Temperatures unchanged. And Monday night and Tuesday, we go back to chance of rain showers. Lows around 40. Highs only in the mid-50s. So, a lot of rain, a lot of potential for rain, cooling off temperatures. You know, it's fall. 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

0: Now it is time for today's local news. Author Cassidy Randall is on tour to promote her new book, 30 Below. Randall spoke about the book at the Talkeetna Alaskan Lodge to both visitors and the local mountaineering community. 30 Below is the gripping account of the first ascent of Denali, or of any major peak, by an all-woman team. But the story is much more than that. KTNA's Colleen Love has this story.
1: Adventure writer Cassidy Randall first learned about the 1970 all-women ascent of Denali after reading a National Park Service blog post. The post was written by NPS climbing ranger Frank Preston. On the 50th anniversary of the ascent, Preston wrote a lengthy tribute to the team who called themselves the Denali Damsels. Preston claimed that the women on that climb inspired a generation of female climbers, many of whom now patrol on Denali. But Randall couldn't find any other written history on the climb, and while she understood that the general consensus in 1970 was that women didn't belong in the mountaineering community, she tried to decipher why this accomplishment didn't make the headlines.
2: Nobody covered that 1970 Denali attempt. There was no national press on it. And so it's all about what stories resonate with the mainstream narrative and how we prop up those narratives and who elevates those voices. And I've always been drawn to that. I think that's really fascinating.
1: Lead climber Grace Homan was a medical doctor. She was also an Alaskan who climbed mountains with her husband. Homan's husband was killed on an expedition that had barred her from participating because she was a woman. Despite the loss of her climbing and life partner, Homan continued to climb. Her dream was to summit Denali, and so she gathered a highly competent team. They happened to all be women. While researching the historic expedition, Randall tracked down the journals of the team and reached out to the two remaining team members.
2: So I reached out to Margaret and Arlene, the only two women who were still surviving, and both of them were very willing to talk. At the same time, it was interesting. They both said in various ways, I don't think we really did anything all that important.
1: Five out of the six members of the team reached the summit, but the climb was not uneventful. According to Preston's blog post, the team performed a self-rescue that went beyond what he, as a ranger, feels most people are capable of doing. In her book, Randall describes the high-risk rescue as harrowing and heroic. 30 Below by Cassidy Randall is the winner of the 2025 Banff Mountain Book Festival Grand Prize. The book can be found at most major bookstores. In Talkeetna, I'm Colleen Love.
0: This has been your KTNA Evening News. Announcements are next.

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1: 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Coming up on KTNA, the topic on the Talk of Alaska is equity and representation in America at 250. This episode is a rebroadcast. As Alaska and the nation celebrate the United States' 250th anniversary, how do Alaska Native and other underrepresented communities think they are faring on equity, cultural respect, and representation? What does true equity look like, and who gets to define it? Tune in to the next Talk of Alaska to reflect on who Americans are as a diverse but divided nation, and how more unity can be built. Tuesday at 10 a.m. and 7 p.m. on KTNA. Kathleen has been accumulating family belongings and has this week collected an hour of music and quizzes on the theme of stuff. Tune in and call in Wednesday, that's tomorrow, between 1 and 2 p.m. Due to the Labor Day holiday, the Talkeetna Community Council meets Tuesday, September 8th, that's today, at 7 p.m., that's in half an hour, at the Talkeetna Public Library. Zoom information is also available at the Talkeetna Community Council webpage, if you didn't know that. The Friends of the Talkeetna Library hold their monthly meetings on the second Friday of the month at the Talkeetna Library at 1 p.m. This is a nonprofit group that advocates for the Talkeetna Library. They are looking for new members. The next meeting is September 11th. For more information, you can email fotl.tka, that's Friends of Talkeetna Library, fotl.tka@gmail.com. The Denali Nordic Ski Club Board will meet on Thursday, September 17th at 6 o'clock p.m. at the Talkeetna Library. All are welcome. And finally, Denali Arts Council presents Emerging Alaskan Voices, an evening of poetry and prose at the Sheldon Community Arts Hangar in Talkeetna on September 19th at 7 p.m. Six Alaskan writers will share original works, including poetry, prose, and stories. The featured writers include current University of Alaska creative writing students, published authors, and former students. This event is open to the public, and donations are welcome. That is all that we have for announcements. Light on the announcements today on KTNA. We also do not have any classifieds either. We do have a couple Denali Echoes, but as it is too soon for Denali Echoes, I guess we're going to listen to some music. See you at 6:25.

0: Oh, Lord, I guess it's time to stop. 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We have two echoes today. It says, enjoy our charming town, and we would love to have you back again. But until that day comes, all we can say is amen. Willie of the Woods. Interesting. Joe Halliday says, Joe Halliday, enjoy our charming town, and we would love to have you back again. But until that day comes, all we can say is amen, Willie of the Woods. And under that, it says Joe Halliday. Interesting. Okay, thank you. And for another echo, greetings to Sarah, Linda, and Mike. All is well. Zorro swims twice a day and chases his ball like he is still a puppy. Hope the fish are biting. Nancy Morse. One more time. Greetings to Sarah, Linda, and Mike. All is well. Zorro swims twice a day and chases his ball like he is still a puppy. Hope the fish are biting. Nancy Morse. That is all that we have for echoes today. And we do not have any classifieds, as I said. We do have a birthday calendar. Birthday calendar. The KTNA birthday calendar is a benefit offered to our members. If you are a KTNA member and you would like your birthday or anniversaries announced over the air, you can send an email to info@ktna.org. Today is the 8th day of September. Happy birthday to Donna Mueller. Happy birthday, Donna. And thank you for everything you do. Also, tomorrow, I believe this is an anniversary, John and Ayla Jackson. Happy anniversary to you. Unless you have the same birthday, but I'm guessing it's an anniversary. Happy anniversary to John and Ayla tomorrow. And happy birthday to Donna today. It would also probably be a good idea to thank the people that make KTNA possible. KTNA is supported by many, many members, but thanks today to Tammy Hamler, Jacques Bondurant, and Jamie Rodriguez. 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Thanks today to sustaining members Jeff Robinson and Deborah Brock and Kai Letty. And let's not forget our intrepid volunteers. Many thanks to Corrine Smith for all you do for KTNA. I am Autumn Merritt. This has been the KTNA Evening News. Coming up next, 6:30 p.m. is our standby Alaska News Nightly. 7 o'clock p.m., it's that Talk of Alaska rebroadcast we discussed, equity and representation in America at the 250th birthday or anniversary. Either way. 8 o'clock p.m., we get Miles Bloomfield and his soothing English accent with Di Susitna Tolker. And then Tiny Desk Radio at 9, Retro Cocktail Hour at 10, and Acoustic Accents at 11. And I am Autumn Merritt. I hope you have enjoyed everything, and we'll talk to you next week. Good night.
1: It is high school drama, and every day it's a revolving thing. Voters react with frustration and even anger over last-minute shakeups in the race for governor. 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Good evening, I'm Wesley Early. Also tonight, Ketchikan opens a new housing complex for elders experiencing homelessness.
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1: A group with national Republican ties alleges U.S. Senate challenger Dan J. Sullivan coordinated with the 907 initiative, resulting in excessive campaign contributions. Americans for Public Trust filed its complaint today with the Federal Election Commission against the Petersburg candidate and the 907 initiative. That's a progressive group spending heavily on ads that portray the incumbent Republican senator, also named Dan Sullivan, in a bad light. The complaint treads some of the same ground as Sullivan and his supporters have covered in prior complaints, specifically that Anchorage political consultant Amber Lee worked as a consultant for the Petersburg candidate and also works for Democrats. Like all FEC complaints, it won't be resolved anytime soon. The Federal Commission is down to two members. Shanna Ports of the Campaign Legal Center says it takes at least four commissioners to act on a complaint.
5: At this time, when an FEC complaint gets filed, the nonpartisan career staff at the commission can write up a report on the complaint, but then it just sits, and it'll continue to sit until there are at least four commissioners back on the commission.
1: Staff reports are kept confidential until the case is decided. So for now, an FEC complaint may generate attention, but the allegations aren't officially verified. In the new complaint, Americans for Public Trust points out that Lee is a board member of the 907 initiative, which has spent more than $1 million on negative ads featuring the incumbent senator. Advocacy groups that aren't allowed to coordinate with campaigns are generally prohibited from sharing employees and vendors, too. Amber Lee and the 907 Initiative said by email they complied with the law. Lee says she's an unpaid board member of the group, not an employee, and doesn't manage its independent expenditures. Challenger Dan Sullivan declined an interview request today. Meanwhile, a legal group founded by a member of President Donald Trump's inner circle is suing Alaska's judge nominating body. The America First Legal Foundation, founded by Trump advisor Stephen Miller, accuses the Alaska Judicial Council of failing to respond to a records request. That's as the group seeks to build a case that Alaska's judge-picking process amounts to illegal discrimination. The seven-member Alaska Judicial Council evaluates applicants for state judgeships and sends nominations to the governor. Its bylaws direct the council to nominate the, quote, most qualified applicant for the job, based on nearly a dozen criteria. Since 2021, the bylaws have also directed the council to actively encourage attorneys across the state to apply for judgeships while, quote, making every effort to promote diversity, including gender and ethnic diversity. In a letter dated in early June, the Washington, D.C.-based plaintiffs requested 6 years' worth of internal documents and communications from the Judicial Council, according to the group's complaint. The group says the request is part of its effort to fight what it calls the, quote, toxic effects of diversity, equity, and inclusion policies. The council had not responded other than a brief email acknowledging it had received the request, according to the complaint. America First Legal says that violates state regulations mandating a response from executive branch agencies within 10 days. America First Legal did not respond to an interview request. The conservative group has filed more than 100 legal actions against companies and government entities across the country and lists, quote, dismantling diversity, equity, and inclusion as one of its top priorities. The suit asks an Alaska Superior Court judge to order the council to turn over the records. The Judicial Council's top administrator said in a statement she had not been served with the lawsuit and said the council would respond in court.

0: Republican Treg Taylor is back in Alaska's race for governor. Lieutenant Governor Nancy Dahlstrom announced her reverse decision late Friday. Just days earlier, she had ruled that Taylor, a former attorney general, was ineligible because he had failed to provide personal financial information on time as required by state law. At a press conference Monday, Dahlstrom explained that her reversal followed a review from the Department of Law. She says the review analyzed financial statements for all candidates in the general election and found that about three quarters had some sort of discrepancy. She said she was no longer confident that the same standards had been applied to all candidates.
1: The information from Department of Law raised enough questions. I could not rely on that earlier recommendation. My decision, I believe, was necessary for the integrity and orderly administration of the election, and I believe this decision serves the public.
0: Dahlstrom said the ballot is now set, unless a court orders a change. In a post on social media, Taylor wrote, in part, "Man, I'm getting whiplash." Taylor had finished fifth in Alaska's primary, but moved into the top four after Democrat Tom Begich dropped out. Taylor's reinstatement puts him back on the November ballot in Alaska's high-stakes governor's race. He'll face Democrat Jonathan Kreis-Tompkins and fellow Republicans Bernadette Wilson and former Anchorage Mayor Dave Bronson. And the back and forth in the governor's race, which saw Taylor removed and then restored to the ballot, has made some voters downright angry. As KNBA's Rhonda McBride found out at the Spenard Saturday Market in Anchorage, the frustration seems to transcend party lines.
2: This is Bandit Agate from Madagascar, where the pirates roam freely.
3: You can get a pulse on Alaska politics in markets like this one. Vendors like Steve Plante are happy to give out opinions free of charge.
2: It's somewhat of a circus because it, unfortunately, who has the most money seems to get the most notoriety.
3: It's not hard to find an opinion on the governor's race or the latest twist in the plot. Nancy Tone, who sells plants at the market, says it's hard to keep track.
4: It is high school drama, and every day it's a revolving thing. It's amazing how people can run when they want to, and then other people can't. It just blows me away.
3: No matter what the party, everyone seems to agree on one thing, that it's a big drama. But what kind?
5: I'd say it's a tragedy, I guess.
3: Tim Pritchett, who is a gardener, is disappointed that Democrat Tom Begich pulled out, while glasscutter Michael Liberti voted for Bernadette Wilson in the primary.
6: It's a comedy. For sure it's a comedy.
3: Liberti says having a race with 17 candidates set the stage.
6: Well, I think when you get too many people, there's too many ingredients in the soup.
3: Longtime political observers like Jim Lotzfeldt, who often consults for Democrats, agrees that the number of candidates was a recipe for trouble.
7: We just had a ton of people run because it was an open seat. When Don Young passed away, we had an open seat for the first time in 50 years or whatever the math is. And how many people ran? 50 people ran. That ballot was huge. So this election really isn't that different.
3: Lotzfeldt says the problem in the 2022 House race and in this year's governor's race is that the Republicans have been unable to impose discipline on their party to cull the candidates. That's why they lost the House race to a Democrat in 2022 and appear to be headed to lose the governor's race because the Republicans will split the vote.
7: I think the impact is that Jonathan Kreis-Tompkins is going to be our next governor, is I think the impact.
3: Mike Porcaro, a conservative talk show host, agrees that this year Republicans may be their own worst enemy.
8: The knives are out, and what I'm really worried about is what I would call red-on-red violence. I mean, I can see it's out there.
3: Porcaro says to win, Republicans will need to hold their noses no matter how much they oppose ranked choice voting and rank the red, but he doubts enough Republicans will do that. He says confusion over ranked choice voting is just part of the problem. He says there is genuine frustration across the political spectrum that the rules of the game aren't being applied evenly and fairly.
8: You know, everybody wants to say, okay, look, my person didn't win, but the election was fair, and that's the breaks. But now the rule wasn't applied equally, or this didn't work, or that was fixed. You get just confusion and anger.
3: And with less than 2 months to go, who knows what new twists and turns there will be in this year's election drama. In Anchorage, I'm Rhonda McBride.
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0: 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Stay with us.
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0: Anchorage-based Security Aviation has released the names of two pilots killed in a plane crash near a military radar site on Cape Newenham on August 20th that killed all eight on board. Captain David Ferber of Anchorage was 73 years old, and First Officer Sergei Zelenkov II of Chugiak was 34 years old when the plane they were flying crashed on the remote cape on the Bering Sea coast. The Cessna 441 Conquest twin-engine turboprop aircraft had been chartered by the U.S. Army Corps of Engineers to fly from Anchorage to the Cape Newenham long-range radar site, part of a network of remote radar sites that track aircraft operating in Alaska's airspace and along its borders. The six passengers on board the plane included Army Corps employees Sabrina Hansen and Hayden Scalise, U.S. Air Force Second Lieutenant Leah Borsich, Trevor McWilliams, an employee with Yukon Fire Protection Services, and two employees of Calista Corporation subsidiary Calista Bryce, Joseph Joe Palmer and Tom Fisher. The plane was on a second approach and flying in low visibility conditions when it crashed in mountainous terrain west of the runway, according to the National Transportation Safety Board. The NTSB is investigating the crash and said a preliminary report will be released within the coming weeks. As of Saturday, Alaska State Troopers had not yet publicly identified any of the victims. The crash was the deadliest in Alaska since a Bering Air crash killed all 10 people aboard in February of last year. Meanwhile, the U.S. Coast Guard ended its search Monday for three missing boaters near St. Lawrence Island after one person was rescued and two others were found dead. The 18-foot fishing boat left the Bering Sea Island village of Savunga Friday night and was expected to return early Sunday morning. Alaska State Trooper spokesman Austin McDaniel said in an email, "Troopers were notified of the overdue vessel around 2:30 Sunday afternoon. The Coast Guard was notified Sunday night, but was unable to deploy any assets until Monday morning due to poor weather conditions." In a statement, the Coast Guard said a crew aboard a HC-130 Hercules aircraft located a 15-year-old survivor clinging to a capsized boat about 4 miles east of the island. The crew dropped a life raft and survival equipment before coordinating with a nearby Good Samaritan fishing vessel that responded to help. The Coast Guard says the survivor was rescued with symptoms of hypothermia. Two other people were recovered unresponsive from the water. The Coast Guard says all three were brought back to shore aboard the fishing vessel. It arrived in Nome early Tuesday morning. The Alaska Gas Line Development Corporation plans to ask the Alaska State Legislature for additional funding. The Alaska Beacon reports this comes as the corporation renews its pursuit of a proposed Trans-Alaska Natural Gas Pipeline in 2027. AGDC President Frank Richards said the state-owned corporation will seek $2.5 million from state lawmakers next year for a previously announced program that would allow Alaskans to invest in the pipeline project. Richards' remarks came during a Thursday meeting of the state-owned corporation's board of directors. It was the first time the board had met since the Alaska House voted down a compromise tax bill intended to advance the latest version of the pipeline project. Glen Farm, a Texas-based development company, owns 75% of the project. AGDC owns the remaining 25%. The compromise bill would have cut the state's petroleum property tax as applied to the pipeline and supporting infrastructure, largely replacing it with a tax on gas shipped through the pipeline. It also would have imposed a corporate income tax on some privately held oil and gas producers who currently do not pay that tax. Governor Mike Dunleavy opposed the increase proposed by members of the state Senate, as did many members of the House. A new governor will take office in December, and new legislative majorities will take office in January. Meanwhile, long-term housing options for Ketchikan's unhoused population are virtually non-existent. But that's about to change for local elders thanks to a newly constructed facility. The tribally led complex will officially begin welcoming tenants this month. KRBD's Hunter Morrison recently dropped by to check it out and has this story.
12: So if you don't have a place to receive your mail, how are you going to get those benefits, right? So
13: it's a sunny day outside, and natural light floods into the building's first floor. To the right is a large community room, equipped with a kitchen and dotted with cedar art. Melissa O'Brien, the Ketchikan Indian Community's Housing Project Development Coordinator, exits the large space and walks down the hall to a studio apartment.
12: Each unit comes furnished with a full-size bed, an armoire for their clothes, a table and two chairs. We have TVs going up.
13: It's one of 28 living spaces inside the tribe's new three-story permanent supportive housing complex. Each single occupancy apartment is also equipped with a full kitchen, bathroom, shower, and other household staples. And the housing complex isn't just for tribal members. It will serve everyone, 55 and older, experiencing chronic homelessness. The tribe is working with other local groups to identify and bring in the community's most vulnerable. The facility across the street from the Plaza Mall is not just designed to house people who are struggling. It's laid out to feel welcoming, like a home. Throughout each apartment are flares of Native culture, from form-lined bed comforters to indigenous art coloring books. There are also visiting areas, a community room with crafting supplies, a laundry room, and more.
14: We often find that our unhoused population are told to leave, to go away, and we needed to have a beautiful place where we're saying, we're inviting you in, and we built this for you.
13: That's Myrna Cheney, the tribe's housing director. She says the new complex creates a sense of belonging, in part because it's reminiscent of Southeast Alaska.
14: And that was thought of when we were building the space, that it wasn't going to be something that was not beautiful.
13: Homeless facilities in Ketchikan are few and far between. The city's main shelter closed in 2024, but the tribe's been developing long-term housing solutions for the community's unhoused for nearly 5 years. Tribal leaders wanted permanent supportive housing, a leasing model with in-house case management and living assistance. That includes help with day-to-day tasks and offering basic classes. It will also be staffed 24/7. Tenants will be under six-month leases, although they're able to extend if needed. Rent will also be subsidized. O'Brien says tenants will have the same rights and responsibilities as a renter.
12: We want people to feel like this is home. This is welcoming, and it's down to the staff that we put in the building. It's down to the spaces that are designed. It's down to the touches in the room. It was designed with the intention of dignity and respect and hope.
13: That frame of mind even goes down to the facility's name, Iguayaquan. That's a Tlingit phrase meaning be strong and have courage. Tribal leaders say that name conveys the importance of having people behind you, supporting you, and holding you up. The tribe is working through the housing application process with half a dozen people who will likely move in by the end of the month. Cheney, the tribe's housing director, says she's excited to see what the community's unhoused will be able to do now that they have a place to live.
14: I'm looking forward to knowing that if they are outside, they just had a warm shower at home and they had something warm to eat in their room, in their unit. But mostly just looking forward to not seeing them over there across the street at the bus stop, but actually inside sleeping and feeling safe.
13: The facility was funded with the help of federal, state, and borough dollars. And the housing complex isn't the only tribal facility that will be on site. Nearby will be a four-story navigation center that will provide additional resources, like a year-round warming shelter and classes for the communities unhoused. That's set to open next year. Reporting in Ketchikan, I'm Hunter Morrison.
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0: The Douglas Indian Association late last month celebrated the opening of its newly built education center. Tribal leaders say it's years in the making and will give the tribe a space to teach, learn, and remember its history. KTOO's Jamie Deep has more.
16: Kagwask Ishmael Hope instructs guests, hosts, and youth on what to do during a ceremony at Anakya Andagan Yehit on a rainy Saturday afternoon.
17: And those who choose to as well will stomp, make a sound, goop, goop, whoa, and then turn around one time the way the sun turns. It makes peace with the trees doing this activity.
16: During the ceremony, a different grandchild of the Taku Kwan climbs a ladder, dips their hand in red paint, and presses it into one of four corners into the building's main room.
17: Goop, goop, whoa.
16: Each time after a corner is marked, people in the room follow Hope and turn in a circle. It's part of a ceremony to celebrate the tribe's new learning center opening. It's located at the end of St. Anne's Avenue, overlooking Sandy Beach in the site of the former Taku Kwan village. The building has an open layout with a side room on one end and a kitchen.

0: know what happened here for hundreds of years to come. And hopefully reclamation will become stronger and stronger.
1: The ceremony included additional speeches, dances, and songs in the building before a larger picnic and dances took place in Zavico Park. Funding to build the center came together 4 years ago. Dion Cadiente Laiti is the Senior Education and Grants Director for the tribe. She says they are primarily focused on making the building an immersion language program, sharing history, and expanding their education offerings. She says the building opening comes as the tribe receives a federal arts education grant.
2: We already have some language initiatives in place, and now we have this wonderful new art grant. So we're going to be working with the Juneau School District to implement this program, which is to benefit children with special needs, grades K-12.
1: Dion Cadiente Laiti says she's excited to accomplish all of their education programming now that they have the Learning Center.
2: I'm really excited that now we have a space. So programming that has been difficult to implement because we haven't had our own space, I'm hoping that that gets better because we can be more consistent about our program offerings.
1: She says the tribe will continue working with the school district to bring some of its programming to students. In addition to a new building, tribal leadership announced it is also in the process with the federal government to change its name. The new name has not been announced. In Douglas, I'm Jamie Deep.

0: Last year, a small group gathered at Sitka Public Library for the Big Ideas Book Club. For a couple of months, they'd meet weekly to discuss short stories and novellas across eras and perspectives. Last month, the book club returned for its second year, this time with a new historical focus. As KCAW's Lauren Salemo reports, the short readings carried big conversations.
1: Very happy to be here once again in year two, and very happy to see so many returning faces too.
2: Garrett Faulkner sits at one of six tables circled up in the middle of Sitka's public library. He teaches writing and literature at Outer Coast, an undergraduate liberal arts program in town, and he's helping lead this year's Big Ideas Book Club.
1: History of any type, especially American history, is so put together and kind of reconstituted every time we think about it. And so I thought it would be interesting to look at the way that different pieces of American art are thinking about American history and American culture.
2: This year marked the 250th anniversary of the signing of the Declaration of Independence. Faulkner, alongside Adult Services librarian Margot O'Connell, selected texts, visual art, and music that look back on the nation's history from different perspectives. Here's O'Connell.
3: We like to celebrate big anniversaries, but also those are sort of moments of reflection and like reckoning with our own memories, how things are collectively remembered, how things are memorialized.
2: To prepare for today's conversation, Sitkins read three excerpts: the opening chapter of Benjamin Franklin's memoir, a lesser-known short story by 19th-century writer Nathaniel Hawthorne called My Kinsman, Major Molyneux, and an article from The Atlantic reflecting on Hawthorne's point of view in that piece.
3: We're kind of looking at, like, founding myths of the Republic and how people, some of whom were, like, much more contemporary to those times, were looking back on those times and remembering them.
2: Lynn Bastocki, an English teacher at Mount Edgecombe High School, is a returning book club member. For Bastocki, the big ideas in this week's readings are spurring some big questions.
4: As we move through history and change and evolve, how do we feel about our past? How do we feel about ourselves now? How did we feel about our past when we were in the past?
2: Faulkner says historical content can spark conversations about how diverse people from different time periods perceive the past.
5: Art doesn't have to treat with history necessarily, but when it does, I think it introduces all sorts of contradictions and points of contention. Not that like it has to be something especially contentious, but it is definitely fun to talk about with peers in the community.
2: O'Connell says we consume a lot of information, the things we see in the news or on social media, but we don't always have the time to digest it all. In response to that, this book club offers some breathing room.
3: It is valuable to look at things with intent and to look at things carefully, and then to kind of sit with how you feel about those things, to present that to other people, and also to be challenged by other people's ideas.
2: In the coming weeks, the Big Ideas Book Club will analyze how sculpture, public art, and music capture American culture and memory. The group is full, but

0: O'Connell hopes this creates conversations across the community. In Sitka, I'm Lauren Salemo.
1: And that's all for this edition of Alaska News Nightly. 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We had reports tonight from Liz Ruskin, Rachel Cassandra, and Rhonda McBride in Anchorage, Evan Erickson in Bethel, Ben Townsend in Nome, Hunter Morrison in Ketchikan, Jamie Deep in Douglas, and Lauren Salemo in Sitka. 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Our audio engineer is Crystal Hyde. Kirsten Dobroth is our producer. And I'm Wesley Early. Good night.

0: Alaska News Nightly was made possible by
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0: Today's episode of Talk of Alaska is a rebroadcast of a previous episode. We will not be taking calls during today's program.
1: The United States just turned 250 years old. But we are not united currently, and much of the division centers on what it means to be an American and who gets to decide. What would a truly equitable United States look like? Who would be in power, and what would an equitable government provide to all people? Today on Talk of Alaska, we reflect on the need for cultural respect, equal representation, and aiming for a nation that is strengthened by diversity, not divided by it.

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3: Hello. From Alaska Public Media, it's Talk of Alaska. I'm Lori Townsend. How do you define what it means to be equal in America? Our viewpoints and beliefs are shaped by a combination of family, culture, school, and society's teachings. And even people in the same neighborhood can have vastly different ideas about equity based on their ethnic and cultural heritage and how they have either thrived or merely survived because of it. It can be easy for some of us to think, I'm looking at you, fellow white people, that if you work hard and obey the laws, you'll be treated fairly, you'll be successful, and things will be fine. But that is not always the case. Biases about someone else because of their skin color, abilities, or speech mannerisms can lead to misunderstanding, judgment, suspicion, and unequal outcomes, oppression, and sometimes outright racism. After 250 years, why haven't we figured out how to get along better with people who don't look like us? Why is there still so much misunderstanding and at times disrespect of someone's ethnicity, religion, or gender? Our guests today have spent a big part of their lives working for more harmony, respect, and understanding in our communities, our workplaces, our laws, and our schools. Kim Waller is in the studio with me today. Kim is the Chief Equity Officer for the Municipality of Anchorage. And in the interest of full disclosure, Kim is also a board member for Alaska Public Media. Hello.
4: Good morning, Lori. Thank you for having me.
3: Thanks for being here. Mm-hmm. Also with us on the line from Juneau is Shoth Laish Richard Peterson, the president of the Central Council of Tlingit and Haida Indian Tribes of Alaska. Welcome, sir, and my apologies for, I'm sure, not a very good pronunciation of your name.
5: No worries. Thank you so much, Lori. It's good to be here.
3: So, Kim, starting with you, you head up an office dedicated to equity. Describe the work of your office and what you're trying to achieve for the city of Anchorage.
4: Thank you. And I really want to start by, Lori, thanking you for what you do and thanking everyone working to create a more fair and equitable media for all that you do. I know that that is oft unsung work, and it is so important. So I just want to start off with that expression of gratitude. So, you know, I am biased. You mentioned biased. I would tell you that I have the best job at the municipality. I really do feel that way. My job is rooted in community. And that is a thread that I have carried through my professional trajectory since I started my media career right here in Alaska. I was fortunate to have a program director who made sure that those on staff understood that we were intrinsically bound to our community. And that was at the heart of everything that we did. And so that was a great place to start and a great place to learn. And so my job, the job that I have the privilege of doing at the Office of Equity and Inclusion is dense. It is exciting and it looks different every day. And so I'll read you our formal description and then I'll share a little bit more what that looks like. So the Office of Equity and Inclusion was formed to assure municipal services are accessible, uplift the voices of residents, and encourage public participation in local government. The Chief Equity Officer, that's myself, represents the municipality on community issues in a variety of forums and provides internal support to embed equity into municipal operations. The OEI delivers the annual Native Village of Aklutna training to MOA employees and assures the municipality remains federally compliant with language access and EEO policies. In addition, the OEI collaborates with human resources and essential support structures designed to empower employees, recruit the best talent, and promote the municipality as a fair and rewarding place to work. And so we accomplish, I would say, several things within our office. We're a small office, two full-time, two contractors, and we are absolutely rooted in community and working not only externally with residents of the municipality, but also working internally. I report to the mayor and also to the assembly body, and so that's exciting. And, you know, it is, like I said, it looks different every day what we do, but it is absolutely an exciting position to have in a time such as now.
3: Well, thanks for starting us off, and we'll drill down a little bit more on the annual training event that you hold with the Native Village of Aklutna and municipal employees and some other things. But President Peterson, I want to get you in here now. You're in a top leadership position, president of the Central Council. How do you see equity and work within your leadership to help move toward more in this regard?
5: Thank you, Lori. You know, I think it's about showing up. You know, for us, we continue to try to show up and make sure that we're good partners in our community and beyond, that, you know, we ask to be treated as we, you know, treat others. It's really that simple, and operating from a place of our cultural values. You know, we're not perfect every day. We continue and strive to just make sure that our voices are raised. And, you know, when we're faced with issues of disrespect, we want to answer that and show up and see those as opportunities to educate people about our place here, our history, and, you know, that we're still relevant and thriving as a culture.
3: And in the vein of teaching respect and understanding, describe the recent incident of disrespect involving tourists and totems in Ketchikan, and what you think is needed for education in these types of offensive events.
5: Thanks. Well, you know, on social media, we became aware of a TikTok trend of tourists dancing around our kutia, which is a Tlingit for totem pole. And it was happening in all of our communities in Southeast Alaska. The issue, really, a lot of tribal citizens brought it to our attention. And so Ketchikan Indian community reached out and asked if us and the Alaska Native Heritage Center would step forward and, you know, share our concerns of, and why this was disrespectful. And so we've been doing that. We've certainly, you know, been answering those TikToks and those other trends where they're doing that and explaining, you know, since the time of settlers here to these lands, they've falsely thought we worship totem poles. You know, there's always been a misunderstanding around our totem poles, and their sacredness to us isn't about worshiping anything. They tell our stories. They mark where we are. They represent clans. You know, we didn't have a written language, and so through our art, through our totem poles, we were able to say, you know, here's a grave marker, here defines a territory, this is the clan of this territory, things like that through the totem poles. And that's why they're so important and sacred to us. And so we've really been trying to educate those, and we're looking at new ways to do that. We operate a program here in Juneau and Occoquan at the Mendenhall Glacier Visitor Center called our Cultural Ambassadors Program, where we have a co-stewardship agreement. And we greet tourists and explain our place here on these lands. We talk about our histories and we tell our stories. And that also came out of an affront where visitors to the glacier were told that Tlingits didn't have a presence with glaciers. And, you know, my own clan, we maintain thousands of years of stories and songs that talk about our migration over, under, and through the glacier.
3: Yeah, so you definitely have a connection there.
5: 100%. We haven't gone anywhere.
3: You know, in talking about these cross-cultural, educational, the need for that, for both of you, when you confront or are faced with something like that, like a highly offensive action around a totem that, you know, many of us would think, how do you not know that's, how can you not know that's offensive? But clearly some people either don't understand that, they think it's funny, or possibly they don't care. When you're confronted with these things that you then have to respond to, what is that like? Do you have to really take some deep breaths and go in a closet and scream into a pillow first? Or how do you prepare yourself for something like that? President Peterson, you want to take that first?
5: Well, I don't know that you can prepare yourself, right? It is that taking that deep breath moment. You know, I ran across the TikTok myself, you know, of this happening. And, you know, I had to take a minute and say, okay, this is really hugely offensive to me. Am I overreacting? You know, I had to kind of self-check myself. And then it just boiled down that no matter how I tried to think it through, it was pretty gross and offensive. The lyrics of the song are very derogatory. You know, based on a movie that also was, I think, grossly offensive. You know, Betty White and Sandra Bullock are, you know, Betty White's wearing Tlingit regalia and dancing around a fire. And then this gets where they're dancing around a totem pole today in these modern, interpretations. But I think it always boils down to ignorance. I watched them. Look, it's people trying to have fun. They're smiling. They don't look like they have hate in them, but they certainly have ignorance. And so that provides an opportunity to try to build a bridge of understanding. And I have no doubt in my mind, most of them have probably never even heard of a Tlingit Haida Simsan person. Mm-hmm. So rather than demonizing, let's educate and let them know while you're here in Alaska, you're trying to enjoy yourselves and have fun, that there are people here, just like anywhere, that deserve respect. Our cultures deserve respect. And it's better to go in with curiosity, I think, than to start doing these kind of things that they're doing. And I would hope that they would be open to hearing why this is offensive and why it's hurtful to us, the significance of the totem poles in our culture and the history that we've experienced, both with our totem poles being demonized, but also just, you know, we're a proud people like any other culture, and we want to celebrate our culture, especially when you're on our homelands.
3: Absolutely. Kim, I saw you nodding when I was asking about how do you prepare for something like this, and President Peterson said, well, you can't really prepare, so.
4: Absolutely, and I agree with that, with President Peterson's sentiment wholeheartedly. You can't prepare when you are met with misunderstanding or hate or outright racism, right? And you know, I also agree with President Peterson's sentiment about you assume best intent, right? That's how I lead. That's how I show up in the world. You assume that there is ignorance or a lack of understanding. But I will say in a time such as now, right, it's 2026 and we have so many resources and there's been so many national conversations. I mean, we are on Dena'ina lands, right? And, you know, to see our Indigenous brothers and sisters having to confront this in a way that, you know, and I will say different than an African American, right? I am a Black woman, and I observe a lot of these outwards expressions living here in this place, directed at my Indigenous brothers and sisters. And so there's that as well, right? When you observe that racism, I'll just call it what it is, right? To people that you care about and people that you love. I think, you know, now more than ever, it's more important to just stand up for each other, especially in the face of injustice. And, you know, speaking for myself specifically, since I took this office, I have been called some words, and there has been some assumptions made about who I am or what I believe or what my moral compass is. And I think that is very unfortunate that there is this misconception in the discourse about what equity means, right? Or what it means to celebrate diversity or what it means to uplift inclusion. And I will say that that is why it is so important that we protect and uplift our stories. I'm learning, you know, that the Smithsonian is under attack in terms of what it is sharing and the cultural validity.
3: Telling the truth?
4: Yeah, of telling these stories. And, you know, we have curriculum that is changing, and we have erasure of our stories and of our history that is so important to helping to share who we are and where we came from. It's important that we have that context, because when we have that context, it creates a greater sense of empathy. I took my daughter to a band book fair over in Spinard, and my daughter Winter is 10, and she has such curiosity, and we had the best conversation about what she was looking at. And I say banned books with the understanding that they should always be age appropriate. And so, you know, it's leading to these bigger conversations. And she has such curiosity about people who are not her, who have experiences that she does not have, who have grown up seeing things that she just simply has not seen. And I think that that is what we want to see, not only in our children, but in our adults. We want to see and celebrate that curiosity. We want to answer questions. We want to nurture their need to understand who we are and how we got here. And I also want to say, you mentioned bias, Lori. Listen, bias is a normal thing, right? To be socialized in this place and in the world says that we have bias. And there is a great book by a Nobel laureate, David Kahneman. The name of the book is Thinking Fast and Slow. And it talks about our bias and the process of slowing our brain down when we make assumptions, and helping us to understand why we have been, and I use the word in air quotes if you can't see me, why we have been programmed that way to make these assumptions and
3: quick decisions rather than taking a breath and thinking things through a bit.
4: Right.
3: Asking questions.
4: Absolutely. Or it's sparking curiosity. You know, as President Peterson so eloquently said, again, we don't know anyone's heart. And so we want to lead with grace and intent and curiosity while understanding and checking our own bias. And that's something that we all can and should be doing.
3: Equity isn't a pie. If someone gets more equity or more equitable opportunity, it does not mean that there is less for someone else. What does it look like from your perspective? What does true equity require of everyone? President Peterson, you want to take a shot at that?
5: You know, equity to me, I've never understood why anybody celebrating their culture, speaking in their languages, offends anybody else, right? We're supposed to, you started the show off calling, you know, going on about how it's the 250 years of America. America is supposed to be this great experiment of inclusion and this melting pot. And that's sort of the dream. I think many of us know that's not quite how it actually started or has happened, but it's the dream. And I think it's something we all strive for, where we can celebrate each other's cultures. We can refer to each other as brother and sister, despite no lineage, where we can have celebrations of culture and block parties and, you know, different events where we come together and celebrate our differences. Equity, to me, looks like a place where we can all do that, where our, you know, this term DEI, which I just actually despise, right? Diversity, equity, and inclusion. Why is that so offensive to anybody? To me, equity looks like we live in a country where we can celebrate our diversity, our equity, and our inclusion where we can hold each other up and have that pride in our culture without it offending anybody else. You know, it shouldn't displace anybody else's place or comfort to celebrate who we are.
3: Yes, I so agree. And I don't understand where that fear comes from. I walk through my neighborhood. It's gloriously diverse. And I'll hear languages that I don't know. And I love that. It's exciting to know that I am surrounded in my neighborhood by many different cultures. And there are things that I can learn from my neighbors. And Kim, when you think about that equity piece, what are you, what does it really come down to? What does true equity require? President Peterson was talking about the idea of the American melting pot. And someone said to me one time, I don't want to be melted. I want to be in a big salad bowl. Where everybody has their individual flavors, yeah. but it all comes together in a really nice mix. And mm-hmm. I liked that idea of instead of don't melt into one lump where we're all the same, let's keep all those, that individual flavor from everything.
4: Right. And that's how I explain it to my daughter. I explain it in terms of a salad bowl and the different ingredients, right? Celebrating our individuality and who we are. And I'm just grateful to my parents for modeling that. I have to say, my parents arrived in the state of Alaska 14 years after statehood and were embraced and by every culture and nationality and race. And, you know, my father from the French West Indies, my mother from the South, and they came to this place, lived in North Pole, and were embraced by red and yellow and black and white. And we saw that in our home, and that is how we live. And diversity has just brought so much to our lives as a family. My parents were able to do well for themselves in this place and thereby provide a great life for myself and my sister in this place. And so I wanted to acknowledge that. But yeah, when you think about equity, and I've thought quite a bit about equity since taking this role a year and a half ago, because I wear that name on my badge, and I have been confronted quite often about what that means. Mm-hmm. Truly, Lori, I have seen that as an opportunity. It's an opportunity to have a conversation and demystify not only the work of the Office of Equity and Inclusion, but also to have a conversation about equity. And I just really see it boiled down in its simplest form as resources. Everyone gets the resources that they need and they deserve to thrive, right? And at his most basic level, and often you'll see the graphic of that box, right? Where you see people looking over a fence. And if you give everyone the same size box, then your 3-foot friend, right, may not be able to see over that box. And so, you know, again, that's a great visual to put with it. And in terms of what that means, I guess, tying it back into the Office of Equity and Inclusion, is we all have issues, right, that we want to solve or that we want to make better. There are municipal resources that are distributed, and there is great privilege that comes with the distribution of those resources. And that is the work of the mayor. That is the work of the assembly body. That is what they show up every single day to do. It matters to create the best opportunities and the best outcomes for residents and taxpayers. And I gotta say, you know, equity is for every resident, right? Red, yellow, black, and white again. It is for all ages. It is something that is, I don't know, I feel when I talk about equity, I have come to understand that it is a right. It is something that we all deserve. We all deserve to be met and celebrated where we're at for the best outcomes.
3: Absolutely. If you're just joining us, this is Talk of Alaska, and today we're reflecting on equity. As the nation turns 250 years old, what should the next 250 years look like for all people in our country? 1-800-478-8255 is the number statewide if you'd like to join our conversation. 1-800-478-8255. If you're in Anchorage, the local number is 907-550-8422. 550-8422. You can also email us, talk@alaskapublic.org. In the studio with me today is Kim Waller, Chief Equity Officer for the Municipality of Anchorage. And on the line from Juneau is is President Richard Peterson of the Central Council of Tlingit and Haida Indian Tribes of Alaska. We need to take a break here in a few minutes, but historical trauma and injustice, what do you see as the best way to acknowledge, understand, and move forward so people don't feel like victims and young people don't feel traumatized by the truth of the bad things that happened to their ancestors at the hands of others? I mean, it's important to know the full weight of our history. But you have a daughter that's 10 years old. Mm-hmm. And, you know, you talked about age-appropriate education. You can't tell her the whole of the atrocities that happened to Black people who were brought to this country. But how do you think about that that discussion and what needs to be in that conversation?
4: When you say that discussion, do you mean that discussion in general, or do you mean that discussion with my daughter?
3: Well, I realize there are two different ways of talking about those things, one with people in the public and one with your own family. So you tell us what you're thinking of in that respect.
4: Well, when I think of addressing historical trauma and the importance of that, and, you know, again, this is at a time where we're just seeing rampant erasure throughout the nation, and the fear to tell stories and the fear to tell the truth about our history and where we came from. In terms of my role at the municipality, when it has come up, I like to speak from a place of optimism. I think that that's important to integrate that. And, you know, we just celebrated 250 years of being a nation. I watched the Obama Presidential Center opening and had a lot of time to think about who we are and who we want to be and where we're going in this great American experiment. Excuse me, it's also an experience, actually. But, you know, if we don't talk about who we are, we're not really able to improve and to go forward. And I think it's important, right, for those of us who are in these conversations to remember that we are true patriots if we are indeed critical of this place. And that is okay. I am critical of things that I want to get better. I'm critical of things that I want to improve upon. I'm critical of myself. And so I think that when you approach these conversations, that you can do so by telling the truth and not trying to scrub it over, acknowledging the work, you know, for me specifically, thinking a lot about the work of my ancestors and the journey of my ancestors and loving a nation that didn't always love them back, right? That unrequited love and their persistence and their perseverance and the fact that if they were not strong, you know, people, we would have been wiped out in the slave trade, right? And so in these conversations, I think that it's important not only with others that we're speaking about, but to our children, that we are telling the truth, that we are directing them to resources, and that we are maintaining that sense of optimism and considering the fight of those who came ahead of us and understanding that it's going to take all of us to keep our foot on the gas to continue to be a nation that lives up to its ideals.
3: Absolutely. President Peterson, we will get your reflections when we come back from a break. We have to take a break right now. And when we come back, we will continue our discussion about what does equity require of all of us as Talk of Alaska continues statewide.
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0: Today's episode of Talk of Alaska is a rebroadcast of a previous episode. We will not be taking calls during today's program.
1: I want to get back to President Peterson, president of the Central Council of Tlingit and Haida Indian Tribes of Alaska. President Peterson, we were before the break, Kim was eloquently talking about what true equity requires and also how we can help educate about historical trauma and injustice without traumatizing young people about the terrible atrocities that happened to their ancestors in the past. How do you see the need for these discussions and how to frame it so that people don't get depressed?
2: You know, Lori, that's a really tough question. It's an important one. You know, the former Secretary of Interior, Deb Haaland, came through Alaska doing the Healing Road tour addressing residential schools, right? And they hosted her at the Alaska Native Heritage Center, which I think, first of all, always create a great space that's safe and inclusive. But, you know, having the conversations of residential schools with survivors, I went to a boarding school in an era I don't really consider myself a survivor. It was a wonderful experience to go to Mount Edgecombe High School. But, you know, I also recognize that my grandmothers went to residential schools and it wasn't the experience I had. You know, their language was literally beat out of them. And so how do you have these conversations where it's not causing more trauma, mm-hmm. where it's not, you know, you mentioned something earlier, I don't like to ever be considered a victim. And, you know, not to say that victim is a bad word. I don't want to victim shame either. But I do want to say that you have to just show up, I think, lean into those moments, do it with care and love. The intent should be that care, right? I think if your intent is care, your action will reflect it. And I think that's what has to happen. And you have to lean into those hard moments and have hard conversations. But you do it caring and loving and in a way that they know supported and that they need to understand the past so that we can move forward in a healthy way. You know, you talk about generational trauma. You talk about these impacts and they're real. And people don't understand them. So I think to deal with the traumas that we face today that are passed down, you have to understand what happened to, you know, our parents, our grandparents, and so forth and so on. And I think you just have to lean into it, and you have to do it with love and care, and you show up with that intent.
1: Well, and stay on that thread for a moment. When you and I spoke yesterday, sir, we talked about the 4th of July, and I mm-hmm. mentioned how when I worked for the Lhkudere Ojibwe tribe, the first time I went to a powwow, I was kind of stunned to see the color guard come out and all the flags and the military flags and the United States flag. I was like, well, but wait, there's a pretty tortured history here. We talked about the 4th of July. You noted the high level of military membership among Native people, high level of patriotism. Also acknowledging the conflicting emotions about that, given the past of federal actions against tribes and tribal people, things you were just noting about boarding schools, a difficult thing to square. You said we're working toward a better future. Where do you see signs of that, and where do you see progress?
2: You know, we recently unveiled the Southeast Native Veterans Memorial here in Juneau, early in June, right before celebration happened. And we unveiled a totem pole that we had carved. And those moments are healing. You know, we started this conversation around the tourist disrespecting totem poles. Totem poles, our culture heals, right? And so having a totem pole that recognizes our veterans, that we serve at some of the highest rates of any nationality in the country, we're the first defenders. It makes sense. You look at communities here in Southeast where, like Huna, had the highest rate of volunteers who entered Vietnam War, right? Mm-hmm. That's something that you see throughout Southeast Alaska and beyond, really, where our people have stepped forward, they're patriotic, they defend. And yes, that comes with a complex mix of situations, But again, that's where you show up and you lean into these moments. You celebrate our veterans. You know, we had veterans who came back in the 70s, 60s, and they didn't feel welcomed. And today, all we can do is try to do better. And I think that's the key, is we have to do better. We have to learn from the mistakes. We have to address the issues. We have to have the conversations and just do better. You know, we want a better day tomorrow for our youth. Well, that means we have to show up and we have to do better. We have to lean into these situations and talk about the hurt, acknowledge the hurt, but also talk about how we can do better. What does better look like?
1: Mm-hmm. Yeah, Kim, your thoughts there about working toward that better future. What gives you hope? Where do you see signs of progress?
3: Oh, goodness. There are so many places and they're all over if you look. I would like to echo President Peterson and say, young people, my goodness, prior to taking my appointment with the mayor, when I was asked, I was serving as the head of diversity and inclusion. Well, essentially, the name of the program was From Bias to Belonging at the 4-Acre Group. And the director of that small department of one, it was really wonderful work, but you know, being able to launch out that line of services and provide those services to the nonprofit sector across the state of Alaska, because the 4-Acre Group works across the state of Alaska, and having the conversations with young people. I was in rooms where I facilitated and led conversations with young people, and there were so many emotional moments for all of us because it was so inspiring. Young people, they want to know what is offensive to their fellow classmates or friends or buddies. They show up in such diverse ways. They are loud and proud. And moreover, I gotta say, they are not down with what they are seeing right now in government on a grand scale. They are not down with that. You talk to young people, And you know, I hope that as grown-ups that we are really paying attention to that and clicking in to that what is happening right now is a turnoff to the next generation. We got to get that right. And if you take the time and you talk to young people, which I love to do, mostly about music, I got to know what the kids are up to, you will really be inspired. And then also, I just have to say, local government. My background is media and broadcast journalism. And again, taking this appointment, there was a lot of naivete that I have now grown to understand that serves to my benefit, because I get to share out what I am learning, right? And I say how the sausage is made, right? Mm-hmm. I'm getting to understand the real function of government, and also, you know, utilize these transferable skills of being able to talk to anyone and to have conversations, to build things, to work across party lines. That's what local government does. I have had so many individuals come to our office or call our office, or we're engaging when we're out and we're in community, and say, look, I feel like it's a wrap at the federal level, and I want to pull up on my local government because I know that this is where I can make a difference. If I could tell you how many people have engaged for the very first time in a time such as now, because they know on a local level you can get in there and you can make a difference. And it's so important that we in local government and the work that we do every day calls people into local government. And by calling people in, I mean transparency. I mean by speaking in ways that everyone can understand, because that's a part of equity as well, right? You have to make sure that you are not speaking over the heads of anyone and that you can call people in. We have online muni.works.ak, and we're on Facebook and Instagram. That social media channel is operated out of my office. And what we really do on that social media channel is to distill a lot of what I see is frankly information that is not so easy to digest in places that not everyone is seeing or has access to, right? Because you want to make government accessible for people to participate. And so keeping people informed. Also, we have legislative services that has done a great job, again, calling people into government via Civic Anchor, which is an online resource that has been launched as well. And so when I there's so many examples. I know we only have so much time, but you know, when I look at our young people and I engage with our young people and I look at the work happening in local government, it inspires me every single day.
1: Well, that's wonderful to hear, and I'm glad that you both can see signs of progress and signs of growth. It's a much better worldview and ability to see the positive, the glass half full instead of half empty, because, man, it gets depressing quickly if all we see is the half empty glass. And before we take another break, I wanted to ask, just to have you quickly describe this cross-cultural work that you do with the Native Village of Aklutna, the tribal entity of this region. Do you work directly with their tribal president, Aaron Leggett, and build some sort of educational curriculum?
3: Absolutely. So under the purview of my office, we have two federal requirements, but in addition to that, we are responsible for delivering the annual Native Village of Aklutna training, and we are so proud to be coming up on our second training in August, and that has already been scheduled. And so this is an opportunity, and it's called a training, but I like to call it a conversation or an educational opportunity. It is very important to make sure that all employees within the municipality are informed and educated on the importance of our relationship with tribal government, and specifically with the Native Village of Aklutna. And so we put aside time for that learning, to answer questions, to connect with tribes and tribal leaders, to not only learn their successes and their victories, because there are many, but also to learn and understand their challenges. And so to answer your question, Lori, absolutely, nothing about us without us, right? Mm, yeah. So we're not going to put together any training or educational opportunity without close collaboration with the Native Village of Aklutna. And so, yes, we work closely with President Leggett and also with AFN leader Ben Malott, who will be a guest at this year's educational opportunity.
1: All right. Well, we will continue our discussion with President Shathlaish Richard Peterson, the president of Central Council of Tlingit and Haida Indian Tribes of Alaska, on the line from Juneau, and Kim Waller, chief equity officer for the municipality of Anchorage, as Talk of Alaska continues statewide.
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0: Today's episode of Talk of Alaska is a rebroadcast of a previous episode. We will not be taking calls during today's program.
1: I so appreciate both of your perspectives, and especially the positive and optimistic viewpoint that you have, because it can't always be easy. And as we know, even though we see growth in some areas, as you both talked about, There are so many hate groups now. We've seen a lot of recent images of white nationalists showing up at various Independence Day events purely to intimidate people. I'm sadly sure that you've both witnessed and experienced racism throughout your life. But how different does this time feel from maybe 20 years ago? Does it seem different? President Peterson, is there more hate out there, or is it just more visible and emboldened because of some of what we've seen on the federal level within the Trump administration?
2: Oh boy. you know, it's is I grew up predominantly in the 80s, 90s with my parents' experience and their parents, and they grew up in Ketchikan and here in Southeast, where, you know, they grew up with signs that said, you know, no dogs, no Indians, right? Mm. They experienced it. My dad grew up in Alder Park, which was a low-income housing in Ketchikan, and, you know, they all experienced it and witnessed it for them and their families. I certainly experienced it growing up around logging industries and fishing, and, you know, people say things that they think you can just say and it's not okay, and, you know, but yeah, I think unfortunately right now we're living in an era where it's condoned. You know, under previous administration of this administration, these white nationalists had shown up and, you know, he said they're good and fine people. And, you know, we really need to condemn it, I think, and call it out for what it is. And, you know, it's not okay. There's just, in my America, it's just not okay ever. We can dislike people. Absolutely, we all do. But to dislike anyone based on differences of race or, you know, this diversity is just such an unfortunate thing. Diversity is is supposed to make our country great. I love your analogy earlier of the salad, and that's absolutely right. I think when we all come together, we make a richer salad, right? And the idea that we should all just be plain and the same and, you know, talk the same and act the same, that what a boring world that would be. What a sad world that would be. It's our the spice of ethnicity and diversity that makes it such a rich culture in our country, something we should be proud of and not trying to segregate.
1: And also, it's our own salvation. The diversity of thought and opinion is what problem solve for the future. And if everyone thought the same thing or spoke the same way, we could not solve those problems. We need that diversity of worldviews and mindsets and and experiences to help us meet the test of the future. One of the things that I think of a lot when it comes to equity, a simple thing to me is education. Schools should be funded across a community, across a state, equally. It has always troubled me that schools in richer neighborhoods have a lot more resources than schools in poorer neighborhoods, which makes absolutely no sense to me. If we're going to look for more equitable outcomes, we have to provide the same type of education to children and the same types of supports to them and their families in order to get there. Does that make sense?
2: Well, we'll spend $300 billion to bomb other countries, but we can't afford to fund a school. I think let's have that conversation, and I'm calling that out because that's the truth that we're living with. We're living in a state right now that is closing and consolidating schools. That's not okay. We live in a time where everybody should have access to education the same. Everybody should have the opportunity to thrive, yet we're going to destroy other people, other cultures, and spend money do it and not blink an eye. I'm sorry.
3: Right. Kim. And I really hear that. And I would bring it all the way down to a state level. And, you know, I know we're talking about the national and the rise of hate groups. But at a state level, you know, to speak to what President Peterson was just sharing there, absolutely. I was just reading that, you know, Alaska has fallen to 47th. For outcomes for young people. How is that acceptable in a state like ours? For any Alaskan That is unacceptable for me. I grew up in this place. I received an education in this place. I received opportunity in this place. Alaska, we have to vote our values. When I moved from the East Coast back to this place, and I'm here because my now retired parents are here and I wanted to be close to them with our young child, I have to say I was really astounded at the votership in this place, because the cities that I lived, voting was everything. Such a high voter turnout. It was seen as a privilege, and it was understood how...
1: An obligation, I would say.
3: Oh, my goodness. It is everything. And if we are not showing up at those polls and voting our values and investing in this place and investing in our young people and pro-education, I have had friends who are incredible people, incredible families that have poured into the state, move away because of the education that their children will not receive here, because of the supports that they will not receive or that they feel that they will not receive as young families. If we want to keep young families here, if we want to tackle out migration, we have got to put our youth in the front, and we've got to invest in our youth. And that has to be a non-negotiable. But just to address the rise of hate groups, Lori, and thank you for your, that question, right? I think that I would

0: this youth. And it is probably the article that got the most eyeballs during my time as a writer. And what I loved about writing for HuffPo is I was engaging not with a national audience, I was engaging with people all over the world, right? And Old Racist Youth, in that article, it not only talks about the importance of us modeling that behavior as parents and adults in the home, modeling who our children see us breaking bread with, having dinner with, coming across our threshold. We have to show how that is done. But it also spoke to the fear and the concern of us grown-ups, right, who are not racist people, right, how that is reproducing itself. What is that like? Why is that happening, right? Why does that behavior continue to reproduce itself in the United States? And we have to really think about that and confront that and think about what domestic terrorism looks like and acknowledge it. And I will conclude by saying that, what is happening right now in the discourse, and by that I mean misinformation, is so unhelpful. We're just in an age of misinformation.
1: Disinformation.
0: And disinformation, right? That has posed a real threat into how we see each other, and that is concerning.
1: In just our last couple of minutes here, when there are tragedies, damaging storms, large-scale accidents, people tend to come together to help each other, regardless of their political or cultural beliefs. What can we take away from these times of temporary unity to learn from that and to create more cohesion in our communities in non-emergency times? President Peterson, what kind of examples do you see there that maybe we can build on and ripple out?
2: Well, you know, here in Juneau, we've had this unfortunate glacier outburst, right? And during that time, Tlingit Ng'haida was able to step up in a pretty major way for our whole community, not just our tribal citizens, but our friends and neighbors as well. And I think that's what you continue to do. My late friend, Senator Albert Kukesh, used to always say, Rick, our people remember who shows up. And that's what we have to do, is continue to show up. You'll hear me say that over and over again, because, you know, you have to manifest that too. And so I keep breathing that life into that. Just show up.
1: Kim, your thoughts, sir? How do we replicate that? I was thinking about when President Peterson said, they remember when you show up. I think it was Maya Angelou that said, people will forget what you did or what you said, but they won't forget how you made them feel.
0: It's so true, you know, and to echo President Peterson, so important to just show up. And also what's important is that we have equal protections under the law, or we're supposed to, right? Our democracy, as we're learning, it's shaky right now. Yeah. It's not guaranteed, right? We have to fight for it. We have to get involved. And that's a message that I just really want to push out to our youth. I really enjoy talking to young people. We have got to get involved in government at the local, at the state, at the federal level. Do not be discouraged. Listen, I am a woman who has no experience in government. I have experience with people. I have experience in communications, building systems, and all the other things that I know how to do. But in government is where you can make a difference. People will welcome you. They will make a place for you. No question is a stupid question. And if you're a young person and you're considering getting involved in local government, I would really welcome you to speak with me about that, to call my office. I'll connect you with anyone who I can in the municipality that could help to further your dream. But I really feel that us keeping our foot on the gas for a more ideal democracy and more ideal outcomes is how we continue to get at this, Lori.
1: Absolutely. President Peterson, and our final 30 seconds are here. Would you like to make some last thoughts, comments?
2: You know, Lori, only I'd say Gunakshish Hawa for the opportunity. I think any time that we show up and have the conversation, that's where it all starts. And so I thank you and for what you do, and what a great opportunity, a wonderful co-guest to be with, to Gunakshish Hawa for you both.
1: Well, thank you so much. for both of your candid comments and the work that you're doing on behalf of all of us to create a more equitable, happier, healthier future for everyone. Thanks to my guests today.

Waller, Chief Equity Officer for the Municipality of Anchorage, to Shoth Laish Richard Peterson, President of the Central Council of Tlingit and Haida Indian Tribes of Alaska. Thanks to Crystal Hyde, our engineer for the day. Our producer is Emily Messner. Our editor is Annie Feit. On the phones, Ava White helped us out today. And I'm Lori Townsend. We'll be back next week. Thanks for listening.

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3: 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Right now, you are tuned in to the bi-weekly, I believe that's the right word, classical music show, Die Susitna Tochter, with me, your host, Miles Bloomfield. All right, to get started for tonight, I thought that, as per tradition, I'd play a bit of Wagner. This is a piece I've been meaning to play for quite a long time. It uses, I believe, I don't know this for a fact, but I believe it uses a very unusual instrument called the kettle drum, which is basically how it sounds, I think. It's like a metallic drum, which sounds like a sort of, banging a kettle with a metal spoon or something like that. But this is a piece from Das Rheingold, the namesake of the show, and it is from the beginning of the third act, when Wotan is descending into Nibelheim to try and slay the dragon, I guess, or something of that description. But I shall play this piece for you right now.

Du Schelm, alles geschmiedet und fertig gefügt, willst du fahren? So wollte der Tropf schlau mich betrügen. Für sich behalten das Heere geschmeid, dass meine List ihn so

0: And that was Wotan and Loka's descent into Nibelheim, and some of the first part of the third act of Das Rheingold by, of course, the great German composer Herr Richard Wagner. You could sort of hear the kettle drum a little bit in there, the banging sounds meant to represent the Nibelungen, the Nibelungs sort of hammering on metal down in Nibelheim. And then, of course, all that sort of whipping sounds were the sounds of Albrecht sort of brutally torturing a poor Nibelungen somewhere in Nibelheim. Can't remember what that scene's about, but I do believe there was a kettle drum in there somewhere. Not the best performance of a kettle drum I've heard, but that's a very good recording, I think. But anyway, if you have just tuned in, this is, of course, Die Susitner Tochter with your host, Miles Bloomfield, on this radio frequency, KTNA 88.9 FM. Talkeetna, I do believe we shall have a brief break and then be back with the next part of our program for tonight. So we shall just have a short word from our underwriter and then be back with a few more classical tunes for you tonight.
1: Talkeetna Recycling reminds you that many plastics are recyclable, but some are not. It is important to learn the difference. Plastic bottles with the recycling symbol, plus number one on the bottom, are recyclable, but clamshell containers are not, even though they say number one on it. Number one bottles have a dimple on the bottom. Water bottles are accepted, even without the recycling symbol. In Talkeetna, caps must be removed from the bottles, and they must be clean and empty. This message was sponsored by a grant from the Jessica Stevens Community Foundation.
0: All right, we are returned with some more classical tunes here on KTNA. And I thought that I'd play some kind of autumn-themed music this week. It's sort of feeling the first week of autumn here in Talkeetna. Just last week, it felt like summer, and now it's already almost full-on autumn, I guess, if I could say such a thing. There's already sort of leaves falling off the trees and slight sort of slight brownish color, yellowish color to the leaves. So I thought I'd play some sort of autumn tunes, autumn classical tunes. And the first thing that came to mind while I was brainstorming, like 20 minutes before the show started, was in the movie Autumn Sonata by Ingmar Bergman, the famous Swedish director of films. There's a piece by Chopin, a very good piano piece by Chopin, played by the mother, who's of course some sort of famous pianist in the movie. And if I remember the movie correctly, kind of lecturing her daughter on how to play this particular difficult Chopin piece. I did some research, and this is 24 Preludes, OP 28, by Chopin for the piano. And I shall play this piece up next.

All right, and that was 24 Preludes by Frédéric Chopin. I am uncertain whether that's actually the title of this work or just what's on the record. It appears to be 24 separate little pieces of piano music. But I don't know. I'll do some research later on that, I'm sure. But anyway, that was a piece from the film Autumn Sonata by that director I mentioned beforehand. Next, I do want to play another piece of piano music I saw in another movie. I do find a lot of my classical music tunes in films, it would appear. It's sort of, each film I watch, I seem to collect a little piece of classical music someone else has found for me, some secret work that I'm unaware of. This is a piece by Bach, actually, and it's from a movie called The Triplets of Belleville. It's a sort of a French animation, which was, I remember from my childhood, which is a very good movie. And Glenn Gould, the famous pianist, was actually animated in the movie playing it, which I thought was very funny. And he was actually playing this exact piece. And of course, I love Glenn Gould. He's one of the greats, a sort of great character of the music world. But this is called Prelude and Fugue Number 2 in C minor by Master Bach. And I shall play this piece for you right now.

And that was Prelude and Fugue number 2 in C minor by Bach, performed by Glenn Gould. And I just noticed in that recording, you could hear him like humming along with the piano music. I don't know if you know, but Glenn Gould, he always used to sort of hum along in the recordings with like da-da-da-da-da-da-da-da. But that wasn't me humming in the background, although I was humming, but that was Glenn Gould humming along to his Bach, as he always does. There's lots of great documentaries on Glenn Gould that I really recommend to seek out. He's quite the interesting character, Canadian-born pianist, and sort of one of the best pianists in the world. But anyway, that leaves us about at the bottom of our hour, and I shall take a very brief break, and then we shall be back with the weather forecast for tonight, and then after that we shall be back with some more classical music here on KTNA 88.9 FM Talkeetna, here on the D. Susitna Tokta Classical Music Programme.

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1: All right, we are returned with, as promised, today's weather forecast. And this is, of course, the primary forecast for Talkeetna and Trapper Creek. Additional information included for Petersville, Willow, Trulitna, Broad Pass, and Squidna. It was updated today at 3:50 p.m., September 8th. Tonight, chance of rain showers, lows in the mid-40s. Light winds, Trulitna and Broad Pass, rain showers likely. Petersville, slight chance of rain showers. Wednesday, mostly cloudy, highs around 60. Light winds, Trulitna, chance of rain showers. Broad Pass, chance of rain showers. Southwest winds to 10 miles per hour. Squidna, northwest winds to 15 miles per hour. Wednesday night, mostly cloudy, lows around 40, light winds. Squidna, northwest winds to 10 miles per hour. Thursday, mostly cloudy, highs around 60, light winds. Trulitna and Broad Pass, chance of rain showers. Thursday night, mostly cloudy, lows around 40, light winds. And for the extended forecast for Talkeetna, Friday, partly sunny, highs around 60. Friday night, chance of rain, lows in the mid-40s. Saturday, chance of rain, showers, highs around 60. Saturday night, rain, showers, likely, lows in the mid-40s. Sunday through Monday, mostly cloudy, highs around 60, lows 40 to 45. Monday night and Tuesday, chance of rain, showers, lows around 40. Highs in the mid-50s. That concludes the weather forecast for the next week. And we shall be right back with some classical music tunes this very moment. Up next, I thought I'd play, a very light-hearted piece of classical music. It's not really classical music, it's more modern classical music, but it sort of fits into our autumn theme tonight. It's the intro tune, or the theme song, from the TV show Over the Garden Wall, if you don't know, is a very autumn-themed program. And so I thought I'd just play this, just to put you sort of more in the mood for autumn, if you're feeling a bit gloomy with this grey and sort of brown weather.

0: Somewhere lost in the clouded annals of history lies a place that few have seen. A mysterious place called the Unknown, where long-forgotten stories are revealed to those who travel through the wood.
1: And that was the theme song, Into the Unknown, from the TV show Over the Garden Wall. That was such a lovely tune. I always love that. Good to be in the autumn spirit. Well, up next, I am sure I shall play some more conventional classical music. I think that Glenn Gould piece by Bach really put me in the mood for some more Glenn Gould. I found a wonderful record of some Glenn Gould work in our collection here at KTNA. It is again Bach, performed by Leonard Rose on the cello and Glenn Gould on, of course, the piano. And I am going to play a piece from side two, Sonata number 2 in D major. And I shall play this piece right now.

0: And that was the conclusion to Sonata Number 2 and Sonata Number 3 in G minor, performed by Leonard Rose on the cello and Glenn Gould on the piano, and of course by the great German composer Bach. All right, if you have indeed just tuned in, this is, of course, the classical music show Die Susitna Tochter on KTNA 88.9 FM. I am your host, Miles Bloomfield, and I believe we shall have just one more brief break and then be back with another classical music tune here for you tonight.
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0: Up next, I just wanted to play another piece of Wagner. Slightly more relaxed piece than the last, slightly more, more sensual, if I may say that on the radio, but it's true, this is, of course, Tristan and Isolde. I have played this piece before, the Liebesdot from Tristan. Back in the day, this was, of course, considered to be quite shocking to the general public. Has a sort of very, very somehow sensual nature to it, I think is the best word. And I think it's very appropriate for an evening like tonight. So I shall play this piece up next, and that is the Liebesdot from the German opera Tristan und Isolde by the German composer Herr Richard Wagner.

And that was the Liebestod from the opera Tristan und Isolde by the German composer Richard Wagner. It's a very, very wonderful piece. Well, we are just about reached the end of our program here tonight. So if you have been here from the start, or if you have just tuned in, thank you very much for listening tonight to this program, Die Susitna Tochter. I have been your host, Miles Bloomfield, and this has been broadcasting over the airwaves on KTNA 88.9 FM Tolkitna. And I do hope you all have a very, very lovely rest of your Tuesday evening. And to play us out, I would like to play a piece from a completely unknown composer. I haven't heard his name at all anywhere. I just picked this out of the archives just to listen to something new, I suppose. It is Sibelius, that's his name, I suppose, and this is Leminken Legends Tipirola. And this piece is Leminkian and the Maidens of Sarari. And I shall play this piece now to play us out into our next programs for this evening, which shall be Tiny Desk at 9 o'clock.

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1: I'm Ana Maria Sayer, bringing you concerts from the archives of the popular Tiny Desk series. On the show, bluegrass virtuoso Sierra Hull.

Soprano Barbara Hannigan makes soaring music at the desk. 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

0: It's Tiny Desk Radio from NPR Music. I'm Ana Maria Sayer. We've had the honor of hosting some very talented musicians at the Tiny Desk, like true masters of their craft. And today's show is all about celebrating some of them. Later, we've got the virtuosic vocals of soprano Barbara Hannigan. After that, killer guitarist Vernon Reed with his band Living Color. But first, we have the virtuoso mandolin player Sierra Hall. Joining me to chat about Sierra and her insane mandolin string plucking abilities is NPR music critic, correspondent, my friend, Anne Powers. It's so good to have you on the show, Anne.
1: Hey, Anna. I'm so happy to be here, and especially to talk about this incredible virtuosic musician who's really been changing the game in her genre for quite a while.
0: And the mandolin has always been an iconic instrument in bluegrass music.
1: Yes.
0: And Sierra Hall has become a pretty iconic figure in the genre herself. Can you tell me about Sierra? What is so stunning about her sound?
1: Well, her story is just as fascinating as her sound. She was a child prodigy. She started playing when she was in grade school, a little bit outside of Nashville in a small town here in Tennessee. Her parents were big music fans and noticed that Sierra had an exceptional talent. She picks up the mandolin around 8. By the time she was 10, some pretty important people were noticing, including Alison Krauss. Here's a great story on it. When Sierra was, I think, around 9, she first heard Alison Krauss. Alison Krauss, of course, being the woman who changed bluegrass in a lot of ways. Definitely the most popular bluegrass artist of the late 20th century. Sierra has a notebook. She drew a picture of herself and Alison Krauss on stage at the Grand Ole Opry.
0: Wow.
1: In this notebook from when she was a kid, right? I swear to God, within 2 years, she was doing it. She actually was on stage at the Opry with Alison.
0: I mean, talk about the power of manifestation.
1: Oh, absolutely. Well, it's the power of manifestation, but it's also the power of institutions. Because here's the thing about bluegrass. Bluegrass, first of all, it's all about, you know, virtuosity and just incredible skill. But it's also about collaboration and community. And also, bluegrass is a music of mentorship. So Alison Krauss took her under her wing. Not too long later, she met people like Bella Fleck and Chris Thiele, other greats in the field, and also innovators in the field. So even before she went to the Berklee College of Music when she was about 17, 18, she was on the road to being the great virtuoso and the great genre expander that she is today.
0: And all of that collaboration and all that time that she spent really getting to know other people's sound is what makes her so unique to me. She has this real awareness of what makes her picking style so unique. She sat down with Tiny Desk producer and video editor Kara Frame after she played her Tiny Desk in 2025. Check out what she told her.
2: You know, I grew up playing bluegrass music where everybody plays like 1,000 notes a minute anyway. So it's kind of built into the thing, you know, like a... You know,
0: effortless.
2: A lot of like fast tempo instrumental tunes is kind of a big part of that bluegrass repertoire that I grew up playing, you know. So, I mean, I love songs. I love writing songs. So, you know, it's like I love tasteful playing, but it's always fun to kind of let your hair down a little and just get in there and play some fast bluegrass too.
3: Yeah, so fun.
0: And Anne, that talent has not gone unnoticed. I mean, Sierra Hall is also a 6-time winner of the International Bluegrass Music Association's Mandolin Player of the Year Award.
1: She is. She still retains that credibility in the hardcore, purist bluegrass community. But as a singer and a songwriter and a band leader, she's part of this younger generation that's taking bluegrass into new spaces.
0: This all sounds amazing, Anne. Here's Sierra Hall at the Tiny Desk, starting off with Boom.

you. Well, you guys, this is truly a pinch me moment. I can't believe we're at Tiny Desk. We're all such big fans of the show, and this has been truly on my bucket list for so long. So thank you for having us. Thanks for inviting us in. This next one is an instrumental that I called Lord, That's a Long Way, because my husband's mamaw used to always say, now, how far y'all live from here? We call Nashville home back in Tennessee, and we'd drive out there to their house in East Tennessee, and she'd say, now, how far is it from Nashville to here? It's about 3 hours, we'd say, and she'd go, 3 hours? Lord, that's a long way. So, it's a traveling song, if you will.

0: Beautiful stuff.
1: Absolutely gorgeous. That was Sierra Hull at the Tiny Desk. We just heard Lord, That's a Long Way. She also played Boom.
2: Thank you so much.
1: Our friend and colleague Kara Frame produced this Tiny Desk, and Josh Newell mixed the show. Up next, another virtuoso, this time in classical singing, Barbara Hannigan. 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
1: It's Tiny Desk Radio from NPR Music. I'm Ana Maria Sayre. In a little bit, we're going to hear a set from the Rockers' Living Color, including a version of their classic track, Cult of Personality. But first, something a little more spare, just a little bit, from soprano Barbara Hannigan.

0: It's really hard to overstate Barbara Hannigan's credentials. She's worked with the top symphonies in Europe, both as a singer and a conductor. She's known for her contemporary vocal performances, but the songs she brought to the Tiny Desk were from another time and place. Vienna, at the beginning of the 20th century. This, shockingly, is not my expertise, so we called up our classical whiz, Tom Huizinga, my favorite person to talk to tell us about this specific splice of history that Hannigan brought to the Tiny Desk.
1: I love the music of this period in Vienna when traditional harmony and, like, the essential building blocks of Western music as we knew it from the romantic 19th century composers is kind of losing ground. It's becoming untethered. It's transitioning, dying a little, actually, in the face of what would quickly become modernism. And you can see it, too, in art and literature, but it's especially potent in music as the melodies become more wayward. And the harmonies here are very rich, voluptuous even, but almost like too much, like it's overripe fruit. So these songs are not that often performed, and I should say rarely, if ever, sung as well as Hannigan sings them. There's something about her brain and her vocal cords just seem to be pre-wired to sing this music of the late romanticism at the turn of the 20th century.
0: Overripe fruit. I love that. That was my friend and colleague, Tom Huizinga, who covers classical music for us, and there's always something to learn from him. Now, let's hear it. Here's Barbara Hannigan at the Tiny Desk, channeling Vienna from more than 100 years ago. She starts with a song called Conception, written by the composer Alexander Zemlinsky.

Thank you.

Barbara Hannigan at the Tiny Desk singing Light in the Night, composed by Alma Mahler. Up next, Only One Who Knows Longing by Hugo Wolf.

That was Barbara Hannigan at the Tiny Desk singing Only One Who Knows Longing, composed by Hugo Wolf. Up next, Present Me With Your Golden Comb by Arnold Schoenberg.

absolutely stunning. That was Barbara Hannigan at the Tiny Desk. What we just heard was Present Me With Your Golden Comb, composed by Arnold Schoenberg. Before that, Only One Who Knows Longing by Hugo Wolf. Light in the Night by Alma Mahler. And she started that performance with Conception by Alexander Zemlinsky. This Tiny Desk was produced by Tom Heisinga. Josh Rogeson was the audio engineer. Next, we're going to plug in the amps and rock out with Living Color, coming up after a quick break. 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

0: 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From the estate of Joan B. Kroc, whose bequest serves as an enduring investment in the future of public radio, and seeks to help NPR produce programming that meets the highest standards of public service in journalism and cultural expression. 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
2: 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I'm Ana Maria Sayer. We're going to wrap up this hour with Living Color and its virtuosic guitarist, Vernon Reed. Living Color is the black rock band that shook rock critics and MTV viewers back in the late 1980s. Reed founded and led Living Color at CBGB's, the heart of New York's downtown punk scene. Now, at the beginning, Living Color's sound and lineup was a work in progress because at the same time, Vernon Reed was in a different band. He was making a name and a living playing guitars and a banjo with this wild, rambunctious jazz rock band, Ronald Shannon Jackson and the Decoding Society.

Reed's influences range from Jimi Hendrix, Carlos Santana, Eddie Hazel of Funkadelic, and Eddie Van Halen, to James Brown and Miles Davis. His own fingers take him on adventures in metal, blues, hardcore punk, jazz and funk, and global sounds from the Caribbean and the Middle East.

0: As if we haven't listed enough big names already, even Mick Jagger was involved. He had a significant role in producing a couple of the band's early demos, which led Living Colour to sign with a major label, make an album, and eventually drop this single.
1: And during the few moments that we have left, we want to talk right down to earth in a language that everybody here can easily understand.

0: Cults of Personality, their all-time signature track, reached the top 20 of Billboard's Hot 100 and number 9 on Billboard's Album Rock Tracks in 1989. The song made Living Colour, a band of four rocking black musicians, icons. Living Colour opened for the Rolling Stones' Steel Wheels tour and played sold-out stadiums around the world. 4 decades later, Living Colour is still touring and playing exciting shows like this one you're about to hear. They arrived at the desk for Black Music Month in 2025, and they mostly played tracks from Time's Up, their second album. But obviously, Cult of Personality had to be first.
1: So last night I had the good fortune of interviewing Robert De Niro and Martin Scorsese, but I'm more excited for this. I want to be clear about that.
0: Comedian and TV host W. Kamau Bell introduced them.
1: These gentlemen right here powered my youth, made me understand blackness, also made me understand how to exist in this industry when the industry isn't interested in your opinion. Without them, I would be nothing. Maybe I'd still be a dad, but without them, I would not be the black man I am today. I owe it all to them. I think we don't give enough credit to the fact that rock and roll did not die with Jimi Hendrix in black people's hands. Black people continue playing rock and roll after Jimi Hendrix was dead. And without these guys being at the forefront of that, we would not know.
0: So let's hear it. At the tiny desk, Doug Wimbish, bass and backing vocals, Will Calhoun on drums, Vernon Reed on guitar and backing vocals, and Corey Glover vocals.
1: Living Colour!
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1: 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Thank you.

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1: Living Color at the Tiny Desk. We just heard Solace of You and Pride. Living Color opened with Cult of Personality. Bobby Carter was the producer and Josh Newell the audio engineer for this Tiny Desk. Neil Tivolt is the technical director for our show. Tiny Desk Radio is produced by Walter Ray Watson, Noah Caldwell, and Danica Panetta. Our series editor is Lars Gottrich, with help this week from Otis Hart. Saraya Mohammed is our executive producer, and Sonali Mehta is the executive director of NPR Music. Our theme is composed by Kaylin Ellis. And that's our show. You've been listening to Tiny Desk Radio. Thanks for joining us. This is NPR.
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That's Ferrante and Teicher with a high-energy version of Bye Bye Blues here on the Retro Cocktail Hour. It's from 1959. The album is called Blast Off. And we have blasted off on this week's Retro Cocktail Hour, where the music is always served up shaken, not stirred. I'm Daryl Brogdon. You've landed at the Underground Martini Bunker. I wanted a submarine, but the neighbors complained. Apparently going deep violates the HOA bylaws. So we'll work with what we got, which this week includes tunes by Dick Shorey's Brass and Percussion Ensemble, Mr. Bongo, and Dizzy Gillespie. There's new music, too, from Waitiki, Cocktail Inn, and Tiki Joe's Ocean. Not only that, there's a new band called Hypnocoin. We'll hear from them later in this hour. And Darla Hood sings about her quiet village. I bet they have a submarine in that village. Let's get this party started. It's the Retro Cocktail Hour.

from 1961, Dick Shorey's Brass and Percussion Ensemble, I Got Rhythm. It's on Stereo Action Goes Broadway. Before that, the Brass Ring, Up, Up, and Away. This was a Tijuana brass-style band that came along in 1966, led by Reedman Phil Bodner. They had a couple of hits and did a bunch of albums between 1966 and 1972. This is the Retro Cocktail Hour. If it's your first time here, welcome. I'm Daryl Brogdon, and later in this half hour, Mr. Bongo live at the Garden of Allah in Hollywood. Now, here's organist Milt Buckner. He was part of the Lionel Hampton Band throughout most of the 40s, and he developed what's called a block chord technique, where the right hand plays the melody while the left hand plays the same melody but an octave lower. It's a style adopted by Bill Evans, Oscar Peterson, and most notably, George Shearing. Here's Milt to the organ, All or Nothing at All.

On the Retro Cocktail Hour, Les Baxter and his orchestra with Carnival, a tune from the album Caribbean Moonlight. This came out in 1956. It got to number 5 on Billboard's Pop Instrumentals chart. Ahead of that, Mr. Bongo, Jack Costanzo, and the Sweet and Lovely Cha-Cha. This is from Bongo Fever, which was recorded live at Hollywood's legendary Garden of Allah, where the famous went to escape the paparazzi, from Humphrey Bogart to Greta Garbo to Errol Flynn. The hotel was demolished shortly after this album and replaced by a bank. Today, the space is occupied by a CVS pharmacy and a Trader Joe's. Up ahead, Darla Hood from the Our Gang movies turned singer on Les Baxter's Quiet Village. Next, the Waitiki Quartet. This is one of their early recordings before they became the Waitiki Seven. Here they are with Les Baxter's Tiki on KPR.

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1: This music is very, very cool. I like it.
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That's Tito Puente and his orchestra, Ritual Drum Dance, here for you on the Retro Cocktail Hour. This first appeared on the album Tombow in 1960. Also in that set, My Quiet Village, sung by Darla Hood. She, of course, appeared in the Our Gang comedies during the late 1930s. When Darla outgrew her movie role, she became a singer and appeared in various nightclubs and revues and did a lot of 50s TV. In the late 50s, she recorded some singles for various small labels, including this one. We also heard the Accidentals with Flamingo. They were a vocal group formed by students at San Francisco State College in the 50s and went on to record three albums. Daryl Brogdon here. It's the Retro Cocktail Hour. And in this half hour, we'll hear a buried treasure of Exotica music, Frank Hunter's album White Goddess. The Retro Cocktail Hour is on the air every week at stations like Four Corners Public Radio, WSIU, Carbondale, Illinois, and Radio Chesapeake in Chesapeake, Maryland. 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

There's a new one by Tiki Joe's Ocean, Temple Bells, on their new album Reflections in the Surf, which you can find at tikijoesocean.com. Before this hour's done, we've got Jungle Jazz by Dizzy Gillespie that's coming up. So that tune we just heard by Tiki Joe's Ocean first appeared on an album called White Goddess in 1959. This features Frank Hunter and his orchestra. In the 40s, he was a trombonist and arranger for several big bands. And by the 50s, he worked for several different labels with a lot of artists, including Carmen McRae, Pat Boone, and Eddie Fisher, among others. At the end of the 1950s, when Exotica music was at its peak, Frank Hunter did the White Goddess album, a fabulous concoction of exotic percussion and wordless vocals. It's definitely among the holy grails of exotica music. Here's Mist of Gorongosa on the Retro Cocktail Hour.

There's a new one by a band called Hypnocoin. That's EP for Eddie Palmieri. Before that, on the Retro Cocktail Hour, Dizzy Gillespie, Smokin' Big Band with Panamericana, composed by Lalo Schifrin for the album Gillespiana. And we heard from Cocktail Inn with Martin Denny's Manila. Hey, thanks so much for joining us here at the Underground Martini Bunker for the Retro Cocktail Hour. I'm Daryl Brogdon, my email, host at retrococktail.org, just in case you want to get in touch. 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

Coming to you from the end of the road, it's Alaska's showcase for great music, Acoustic Accents. Hi, folks, and thanks so much for tuning in. As always, it's great to have you along. Here's what we've got in store for you this week. We'll kick things off with some haunting vocals and beautiful harmonies from Darlingside, Humbird, and Donovan Woods teamed up with Aoife O'Donovan. From there, we'll move into indie folk and Americana with Liv Green, Chris Rosser, and Tennille Towns. Later in the hour, we'll dig into some folk roots with Jeffrey Folcalt, Caroline Herring, and Leroy Stagger. And before we wrap things up, we'll hear from Sister Sadie and Aaron Burdett and check out a new acoustic reimagining of songs from Molly Tuttle's So Long, Little Miss Sunshine. We've got all that and plenty more right here on Acoustic Accents. We'll get things started this week with an indie band known for their lush arrangements and gorgeous harmonies. Here's Darlingside.

Finishing up our opening set, it was the distinctive voices of Donovan Woods and Aoife O'Donovan. The two singer-songwriters got together over Zoom a few years back and wrote the song Iowa, which they released as a single in 2021. Before that, it was Humbird with February. That song will be included on their forthcoming album, Morning When It Comes. It's Humbird's fourth studio release, and it's due out on Network Records in just a few weeks. And we open this week's show with the indie folk band Darling Side. We heard White Horses. It's from their 2015 release, Birds Say. Coming up next, we're going to slide into some Americana with Tennille Towns and Chris Rosser. But first, here's a talented Nashville singer-songwriter I've been following for a while. From her album, Every Bright Penny, here's Liv Green with Independence.

That was Tennille Towns with a stripped-down version of We Could Use a Little, a heartfelt track from her latest release, The Acrobat. Before that, we heard the wonderful Asheville, North Carolina singer-songwriter and busy producer, Chris Rosser. Chris gave us The Wind Stole My Song that's from his album, A Thousand Hands. And we kicked off the set with a rising voice in contemporary Americana, Liv Green. Liv's been praised for her classic, timeless singing voice, and we heard plenty of evidence of that on Independence. It's from her release, Every Bright Penny. Coming up after the break, we'll hear a track from Jeffrey Folcalt's new acoustic rendition of his album, The Universal Fire. We'll also reach back a few years for a favorite from Caroline Herring and check out a song from Leroy Stagger's new album, Pilgrimage. So please stay right where you are. I'm Bud Johnson, and you're listening to Acoustic Accents.

Canadian singer-songwriter Leroy Stagger leans into a more acoustic sound on his new album, Pilgrimage. He made the record with his longtime friend Joel Plaskett, and they recorded it the old-fashioned way on analog tape. From that album, we just heard Banger. Before that, it was Caroline Herring. She's known for songs that often draw on Southern Gothic themes, and Caroline gave us A Little Bit of Mercy. It's from her album, Golden Apples of the Sun. Jeffrey Folcott was in there as well with a great acoustic arrangement of his song, The Universal Fire. That song, by the way, was inspired by this massive 2008 fire on the Universal Studios lot in California. Years later, it was revealed that the fire had destroyed this enormous archive of original master recordings, reportedly affecting as many as 500,000 song titles. Just an extraordinary loss of American musical history. If you've never heard the story, and a lot of people haven't, it's well worth reading about. Just to grab your favorite search engine and search for the 2008 Universal Fire. It's really tragic, but fascinating. And during the break, we heard an instrumental from Jesse Appleman called Liminal Criminal. If you have a question about anything you heard on today's show, or if you'd like a copy of the playlist, just drop us a line at info@acousticaccents.com. Be sure to include today's program number. It is 2637, and do let us know where you're listening from. All right, let's get back to the music from their album, No Fear. Here's Sister Sadie up next on Acoustic Accents.

Finishing up that set, it was the immensely talented guitarist, singer, and songwriter Molly Tuttle. On her new EP, Molly revisits five songs from last year's So Long, Little Miss Sunshine, stripping away the fuller production of the original record and putting the spotlight squarely on her remarkable guitar playing. If you're a fan of Molly's earlier, more acoustic work, I think you're going to love this one. The five-song release is called So Long, Little Miss Sunshine Acoustic EP. And from that, we heard Rosalie. Before that, it was Aaron Burdett with Rhyme or Reason. That's one of several recent songs he's gathered together under the titled New Singles. And we kicked off the set with the Grassicana powerhouse, Sister Sadie. We heard Cannonball, and that's from their 2024 release, No Fear. It looks like we've got time for one more before we head out. And speaking of powerhouse performers, these three women certainly fit the bill. Here with a live performance of Find My Way to You, it's I'm With Her.

Hello, Atlanta. How's everyone doing? Saturday night at the Tabernacle.

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1: This is Alex Ritson with the newsroom. Israel closes the UK consulate in Jerusalem in response to Britain's new sanctions over the occupation of the West Bank. The UK is unapologetic.
2: I don't accept that we can't stand up for the rule of law, freedom and dignity of all peoples, and also counter anti-Semitism.
1: Oil prices climbed towards $100 a barrel as both the US and Iran say they've attacked each other's ships.

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1: The Bayeux Tapestry vividly depicts the events leading to the Battle of Hastings in 1066, when England was conquered. Vital to British history, it belongs to France. I follow its return to England, where it was made, for the first time in almost 1,000 years.
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6: Caroline Rose has been playing this song, Yip Yip Yow, at shows for years now. But it took them a while to feel okay about actually releasing it on an album.
7: I was going to put it on this album, Loner, I made in 2018. And I just couldn't quite get it to fit. And I was just so afraid that it was going to be my most popular song that I thought was also my dumbest song.
6: Coming up, Caroline talks about embracing how dumb that song felt when their band recorded it for their new album, Gentling the Horse, at the Walt Whitman Mall.
7: I was like, play like a linebacker, or like play like a teenager who's never picked up an instrument before. And then it just changed the feel of it, and it just worked.
6: I chat with Caroline Rose, and they perform live today. I'm Rena Duras. This is World Cafe. You will also hear a new song from Jim James in just a few minutes, but first, some Tom Petty, and right now, Tegan and Sarah, with an early reminder that Halloween is getting closer. Walking with a Ghost.

Maybe you've heard the phrase touch grass. It gets used online a lot when someone seems like they might be on the internet too much. I'm Raina. This is World Cafe. Jim James has released the album version, maybe, of Touch Grass. His new album, Wowed Out, came out at the end of last month. And he says, we're surrounded by all this technology that's supposed to be so world-changing and amazing. But a lot of the time, it just leaves people feeling disconnected. I really believe there's another path through all this insanity. And it starts with putting down our phones, taking care of ourselves, being kind to other people. We need to be wowed by what's actually real, like nature and love and music. These things that almost everyone has access to and that still have the power to truly move us. So, while you touch that grass, here's one from Wowed Out from Jim James. Come again on World Cafe.

Hey, this is World Cafe. I'm Raina Duris. You cannot put Caroline Rose into a box. Even Caroline Rose can't put Caroline Rose into a box. Caroline has always bucked against the system, whether it's against a music industry that exploits artists, which led them to starting their own independent record label, or against their own ideas of what a serious artist should be like. Coming up today, Caroline Rose joins me to talk about their upcoming new album, Gentling the Horse at the Walt Whitman Mall, out on October 23rd. They talk about figuring out how to be true to themselves as a songwriter and a performer, about making things fun, and about running their business outside of the confines of the traditional music machine. They also perform live, starting with a song they've been playing for about a decade, but was finally recorded for this new album. Here's Caroline Rose, live for World Cafe. Yip, yip, yow. We'll be right back.

0: That is Caroline Rose. Yip, yip, yow. I'm Raina Duras. Caroline Rose is my guest. Welcome back to the World Cafe.
1: Hello, hello.
0: It's great to have you here. That song is so fun.
1: I know, it really, it's kind of like my stupidest song, but it is the most fun to play.
0: You've been playing it live for years and years and years, right?
1: Yeah, I wrote it 10 years ago, and I recorded it probably half a dozen times, and I never put it out because I just never thought the recordings were quite right.
0: How does it feel when you play it at a show?
1: It somehow has a new life now. I don't know. I didn't play it for a really long time because when I wrote it so long ago, and maybe it was like 8 years ago, it was a long time ago, but I was going to put it on this album, Loner, I made in 2018, and I just couldn't quite get it to fit, and I was just so afraid that it was going to be my most popular song that I thought was also my dumbest song. But now I have a few records under my belt, and I've tried different stuff, and I kind of consider my whole career an experiment. And now I have an appreciation for playing really, I don't think I can say this on the air, but dim-wit style.
0: Sure, that seems like an acceptable substitute.
1: Yeah, and it's actually really hard to get amazing players to play like they're 16 and playing in a garage in Kansas or something.
0: Yeah.
1: But that's kind of what I was trying to channel. And now I find it really, really fun.
0: You know, I think you performed it on Tiny Desk in 2015, which means you wrote it over a decade ago.
1: Yeah,
0: and I was watching that video. And, like, you look like a baby.
1: I was a baby.
0: What? Take us back to around when you wrote it. Like, what was your headspace when you were writing that song?
1: Well, I started as a songwriter, and I kind of just wanted to be a songwriter a la John Prine. You know, I've always loved the classic songwriters, Bob Dylan, Joni Mitchell, Bill Withers, like those kind of just good songwriters. And so I started in that world, and I just immediately felt like it wasn't a good fit. Like, I there was more that I wanted to express. I felt like I was really trying to be like a quote-unquote serious artist and be taken seriously, and then I would, you know, I'd get off stage and I'd be like a totally different person. I'd be looser and more fun, and I would wear like more colors. And I remember my management at the time being like, "You're so different on stage than you are in person." And then I was like, "You know, you're right, and my music should really reflect that." And so I started experimenting with playing more music that felt like me, and that was the first one I wrote that it was kind of a mixture of like pop and country and punk music, and I was messing around with drum machines and electronics, and it ended up being this like fusion of kind of all my favorite genres smushed into one.
0: How do you create that vibe of, you know, a bunch of kids playing in the garage when you bring people in to play it?
1: It's such a mental thing, because on this album, I had some of the best players on the planet playing. It was Carla Azar on drums, and she's played on just so many records that you would know and love. And she's in an amazing band called Autolux. And then Zach Ray was playing, I think on this song he was playing bass, but you know, he plays with Death Cab. He's also been on like every record you can imagine. And it was just the three of us in a room. And at first, you know, we were playing to a click, and it just felt really rigid. And I was going to scrap the song because I think we did it four times, and I was like, it's not right. It doesn't feel right. And then I was really kind of racking my brain. I'm like, we're either going to scrap it or we have to channel playing dumber. It has to feel dumber, like Bonehead style dumb. And they just got it. I don't know. We scrapped the click, and then we just got in the room, and I was like, play like a linebacker, or like play like a teenager who's never picked up an instrument before. And then it just changed the feel of it, and it just worked. It finally worked. It felt like it finally clicked. So I'm so relieved. 10 years later, it's just finally something people can listen to.
0: If you're just joining us, I'm speaking with Caroline Rose on World Cafe. If Yip Yip Yow feels like the opening party on the record, the next song you're going to perform, which is the second song on the record, feels like maybe the morning after the party or the day after the party. Tell us about Charmaine.
1: That's a good way to describe it. Yeah, I I like to write in a sort of narrative way, like where you get a little glimpse into a story and you just get a scene. It's like a scene of the movie. I would describe this as a scene in the movie where the person is just sort of, again, I'm like, all right, what's a radio friendly translation of a mess up? A mess up.
0: I think screw up's fine. Screw up allowed. Screw up's allowed.
1: Yeah, the person's a screw up. And I have this fascination, and I always have, with sort of seedier characters, just people who kind of can't quite get it right. And I think that's largely because I find myself oftentimes this type of character where I just can't. I don't know. I'm always a little bit of an outsider in every room that I'm in. It's always a little awkward. I'm like maybe a little bit autistic. And the scenarios that I find myself in, I often find like they are like a movie. Mm. So this is just a, it's like a scene of a person trying to kind of fit in, and they are drinking too much, dressing the wrong way, at the wrong party, getting kicked out, just can't quite stick the landing.
0: Here it is. Caroline Rose performing Chow Mein live for World Cafe.

0: Caroline Rose performing Chow Mein. I'm Raina Duras hanging with Caroline here at World Cafe. It's a song from their new album, Gentling the Horse at Walt Whitman Mall. So when I was listening through this album, and you kind of did touch on this before we heard that song, I did feel there was this swing that kind of happens where it'll go from like, I'm partying, I'm having a great time, I'm carefree, I'm drinking Four Loko, to, you know, I'm getting sick, I'm feeling anxious, trying to get my life together. Is that something that you noticed or did consciously, or is that just how it kind of came out?
1: Oh, that just comes naturally. Yeah. One of the things I really enjoy doing is really stark contrasts. Like I'll put like a really, really tender song right after the hardest song on the album. And it, at first it feels really jarring. You're like, this doesn't work, but somehow it does. I think the more jarring it is, I love surprises like that on albums, and I love surprises like that in movies and books too. So I'm always kind of going for like the most dramatic option.
0: You keep the audience guessing.
1: I keep myself guessing.
0: Caroline Rose is my guest on World Cafe. And when you put out Yip Yip Yow, you did it at the same time as, I guess, announcing that you have your own record label. You put it out on your own record label, Suck Records. What are you hoping to do differently as your own label versus maybe other labels you've worked with or encountered before?
1: Well, number one is probably not get robbed. Not get robbed blind. You know, I can...
0: By your labels, you mean?
1: Yeah. It's so unfair. The pay structure for musicians is just so royally unfair. So I think that's the number one. And I've always been extremely hands-on with dealing with labels and all that. And we were actually... My manager and I were both very hands-on with stuff and often have creative control over everything and sort of demand that. So we were actually primed to just start our own label, given all the experience that we had working with labels previously. So we just hired all the same teams. It's almost exactly the same, actually.
0: So you like created your own sort of super group label with the people that you wanted to work with? Is that what you mean?
1: Pretty much. I mean, we hired all the pertinent teams, and most of them are people that we've worked with already. But again, I really think that my career is... It's so experimental. Everything that I'm doing and trying is always experimenting with, like, how can we make this feel better? Or if I'm unhappy with something, instead of just complaining about it, let's just try something.
0: I mean,
1: all these, like, shows that we're about to do are all experiments.
0: I would imagine it gives you a feeling of freedom, you know?
1: Totally, yeah.
0: You mentioned the shows. So you're visiting right now at the beginning of a run of these pop-up shows. Could you explain how they're going to work?
1: Well, I've kind of had a gripe with ticketing companies, mostly just Live Nation. They own everything. And, you know, recently, for anybody who's kind of tuning in just now, Live Nation was sued by the U.S. government for antitrust law. Musicians out here, we have all been complaining about Live Nation for years and how they're buying everything. You know, over the years, we've seen ticket prices go up, and there's mysterious fees that no one really knows where that money's going. They don't make it transparent. There's like a service fee, a convenience fee, a processing fee, and it's like, what is this?
0: Yeah, where is this going to?
1: You know, and people think that money goes to the artists, and it doesn't. It goes to a major, huge, multi-billion-dollar corporation. So I've just been on my high horse about this forever, and we're experimenting. Experimenting with running our own ticketing.
0: That just seems like a big undertaking logistically.
1: It's a horrifying amount of work, and it's amazing that my manager is still alive, but from all the work that she's doing. But it's really cool. You know, I think people might not understand what it entails, but I do think in some way it is appreciated that we're trying, and these pop-up shows that we're doing are just an experiment to see if it works.
0: And you're not revealing the venue either until like right before or a few days before the show?
1: Yeah, and that's probably something that I wouldn't do again. That
0: Why not?
1: Is one of the things that I wouldn't do again, because people need to plan. They need to know.
0: Right, do I drive to this? Do I walk to this? What am I doing?
1: Yeah, but everything else is, I'd probably do it again this way.
0: I'm talking to Caroline Rose today on World Cafe. We're going to get to another live song right now. You're going to perform a song from your 2018 album, Loner. And just in my own opinion, I kind of feel like you can hear the vibe of this new album kind of gestating in this song. Like, when I put it on today, when I was kind of getting ready for this interview, and I hadn't listened to it for a while, and I was like, this sounds like it could be on the new record almost.
1: Yeah.
0: Why did you choose Money to perform today?
1: I think because of that reason. It just, it lives in a similar kind of world. And so I thought the songs kind of fit well together. But it's also high energy, and I don't know, I guess I'm just at a stage in my life where I want to be doing more high energy stuff. It just feels really fun.
0: Why do you think that is?
1: Well, I made World's Saddest Album. I think the last full band tour that we did, I was touring this album called The Art of Forgetting, and it was just so brutal. I do think it was, I mean, not to toot my own horn, I think that record is a masterpiece. It's the only record I've ever made that I think is a masterpiece from start to finish. Hilariously, I it's like kind of been overshadowed by other stuff that I've done, and the tour was incredible. I mean,
0: but I think what you're, you know, when you go see an artist, right, as an audience member, you are in their world and it can affect your mood, and it's like a whole night of hearing these songs. When you are the artist doing that every night, if you are playing stuff that is, say, sad or just like emotionally difficult to get through, your vibe is going to be changed by that.
1: Yeah, and it was.
0: Yeah.
1: It really was. I can't remember the last time we talked, but was it around The Art of Forgetting?
0: I think it was a little earlier.
1: Okay. I had a really hard time with the press tour of that, around that album, and I think I cried like every time I played these songs on stage. And I just didn't really want to be around people.
0: Yeah.
1: No, I would come in. I remember we did this performance at WFUV, and we showed up. It was probably really early too. It was like 8 a.m. I was like wiping the sleep from my eyes, and there were like 6 cameras that just were right on, right as we were walking in. And they were kids too. They were probably like 19 years old, from, you know, probably like a film class or whatever. And I was so overwhelmed. I was so overwhelmed by it. And I think that was maybe the first thing that we did on that tour.
0: Oh.
1: And it was like that the whole time. It was just really hard. So now I'm like, I need it to be fun.
0: Yeah, you're throwing yourself a party every night. It's fun.
1: Yeah.
0: Okay, well, we're going to hear you play Money. Then we'll come back and we'll keep on talking. Live for World Cafe, Caroline Rose, Money.

0: performing a song from their 2018 album, The Loner. That was Caroline Rose with Money on World Cafe. My name is Raina Duras. Caroline Rose is my guest today. Their new album is called Gentling the Horse at the Walt Whitman Mall. And that title is evocative. There is, I looked it up, there is a real Walt Whitman Mall on Long Island in New York, or it might be the Walt Whitman Shops, but close
1: enough.
0: Yeah,
1: yeah.
0: Can you talk about what the title means? Is it even related to that?
1: Yeah, yeah. No, well, I'm from Long Island.
0: Yeah.
1: And the Walt Whitman Mall, so Walt Whitman was from Huntington, which is a Long Island town. And I just always thought it was funny that they named a mall after, you know, arguably America's most famous poet, who was bohemian, gay, wrote about the working class, wrote about protecting nature and the beauty of the country. And just the fact that there's a shopping mall named after him, the irony of it, I just always found really humorous.
0: Yes.
1: One of the tours I did last year for this little bootleg record that I did, it was out in Texas. One of my fans flew me out to Lubbock, Texas. On one of the days where I had to play, he took me to this old ranch in Lubbock. And they had turned it into a museum, and they were teaching people about different, like, ranching terms. And there was a sign about gentling a horse. And I guess it was, like, a really novel concept to not use violence to break a horse.
0: Right, because gentling a horse is, like, you're basically, I guess, for lack of a better word, taming the horse, but not in a violent way. You're doing it, like, in a gentle way.
1: Exactly. It's the opposite of breaking a horse, mm-hmm. where you kind of like beat it and just beat it into submission. It's a means of using trust and these small acts of trust over a longer period of time to get the horse to kind of wield to you. And I thought it was so beautiful. And I was thinking about, I kind of went through this time of thinking about my youth and growing up in this environment that just felt emotionally and spiritually bankrupt most of the time. We're expected to be these fully formed humans with really no access to any sort of spiritual well. And the idea of, I can't really explain it so well other than the imagery of gentling a horse at the Walt Whitman Mall just nailed it. Like, it just felt exactly like what I was trying to get across.
0: Yeah.
1: It's kind of funny, but it's also, there's an emotion to it. There's something deeper about it. And the two things together just, I don't know, it's like sad and funny to me.
0: It makes sense to me. I mean, being honored, a great writer and thinker being honored with a mall feels like the most modern capitalist America thing.
1: Totally, yeah.
0: Possible. It's like you could find fulfillment in his work or at the store.
1: Yeah, but shop about it.
0: Yeah, exactly. Caroline Rose, my guest today. They have a new album called Gentling the Horse at the Walt Whitman Mall. Your songs do often include pretty vivid characters. We've talked about that. But in this last song you're going to play for us, you mentioned one by name. And listening to this song, I really, really wanted to know who Jim is. And if you can't tell me exactly who Jim is, maybe you could talk about who Jim might represent.
1: Yeah, no, well, Jim is a representation of real people. It's mostly just a kind of collage of some men I've worked with at record labels in the past. Everyone knows a Jim. There's just always that guy that he, like, thinks he's one of the people, you know, and he's like, oh, yeah, you know, I get it. I totally get it. But then he, like, drives off in his
0: Porsche.
1: Yeah, like a $90,000 car and is, you know, wearing, like, fatigued workwear that costs like $3,000 for some ripped army fatigues, that type of guy. I just know so many versions of Jim. and they sort of, like, in a subtle way, lord their power over you, or make sure that you know you are in your place. And it's so frustrating to deal with guys like that, because they just do tend to have a lot of power in whatever situation it is. And so you kind of have to, like, grin and bear it and, like, yeah, you're one of us.
0: You're the best, man.
1: You're the best. Yeah, you're so cool.
0: Yeah. So no Jims at your record label, I would assume.
1: I'm Jim now.
0: you're the Jim now.
1: It's me.
0: Caroline Rose performing Hello Again, Jim on World Cafe.

0: That was Hello Again, Jim, performed live by Caroline Rose on World Cafe. Caroline Rose has a new album called Gentling the Horse at the Walt Whitman Mall. They've been my guest today. It's great talking to you. Thanks for being here.
1: This is great. Thanks.
0: I'm Raina Duras. Back in a moment with more World Cafe.

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And now here he is, all grown up, and looking back a bit here, I guess time just makes fools of us all. Father John Misty.

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Says a real man, it's like a country. You need a map to find you one. Now I do you suppose you must approach the throne with its back up against the wall. I guess time just makes fools of us all.

0: Finishing off this hour of World Cafe with the police driven to tears. But don't cry. You can always find World Cafe anytime at World Cafe on Instagram. Thank you again to Caroline Rose for being on the show today. And thanks to World Cafe senior producer Kimberly Junot for her work on that session. We produce this show at WXPN at the University of Pennsylvania in Philadelphia. I'm Raina Duras. 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
1: If you've ever been to a Home Depot, you may not have necessarily thought, wow, I should write a song about this place. But inspiration struck Medium Build. Coming up, you'll hear a new track called Home Depot. Medium Build, singing about a guy named Steve going to Home Depot in that song. This hour, you will also hear a song from a guy named Steve. Stephen Wilson Jr. has this for you. Plus new music from Blondshell. And Wild Pink. All those tunes and more on the way. I'm Raina Duris, and this is World Cafe. It's time to get that last bit of summer, and you can really savor it by throwing this album on next time you're in the car with the windows down or sitting out on the porch enjoying a cold pop. From the War on Drugs, Lost in the Dream, Red Eyes.

medium build, new song called Home Depot. It takes you to the plumbing section with an emotionally stunted guy named Steve, who does sound like he actually knows where everything is in the store. So he's not doing that thing that I do at Home Depot, which is like wandering around aimlessly begging for someone to send an employee to help me. One place I do know my way around is the World Cafe Vault. And that's where you're going next on Live from the Archives in just a minute here on World Cafe.

Taking you back to the mid-aughts on Live from the Archives today on World Cafe, I'm Raina. Your set of exclusive live recordings from the cafe starts with this one from 2005, when Australian artist Ben Lee came by to play tunes from his album Awake is the New Sleep. This is Ben Lee, Catch My Disease, live for World Cafe.

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0: Hey, Raina Durr is with you on World Cafe. About 6 years ago, Bob Dylan released the song Murder Most Foul about the assassination of President John F. Kennedy. Here's a little bit of it.
1: It was a dark day in Dallas, November 63. The day that would live on in infamy.
0: That's the beginning of Murder Most Foul by Bob Dylan. 17-minute song about the JFK assassination. Now, New York band Wild Pink is using that same event as a jumping-off point for their new one, but they're a little bit quicker about it. Only about 4.5 minutes here. This is Round of Applause at the End of the World. New Wild Pink on the Cafe.

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1: 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It is the 9th of September 2026, 17 minutes before the hour of 8 o'clock. I'm Miles Bloomfield, your host with local news, weather forecast, Denali Echoes and announcements. The temperature outside the KTNA studio is 49.3 degrees Fahrenheit under overcast skies. The sun rose this morning, the 9th of September, at 7:10 a.m. and shall set at 8:42 p.m., giving us a day length of 13 hours, 31 minutes, and 49 seconds. That is a 5-minute and 56-second loss since yesterday. The National Weather Service forecast for the Susitna Valley was updated this morning at 7:26 a.m. It is the primary forecast for Talkeetna and Trapper Creek. Additional information included for Petersville, Willow, Chulitna, Broad Pass and Squidna. Today, mostly cloudy, patchy fog, highs around 60, light winds, Chulitna, patchy fog, isolated rain showers, Broad Pass, scattered rain showers, Squidna, west winds to 15 miles per hour. Tonight, mostly cloudy, lows around 40, high, light winds, Broad Pass, isolated rain showers, Squidna, northwest winds to 10 miles per hour. Thursday, partly sunny, highs around 60, light winds, Broad Pass, scattered rain showers. Thursday night, mostly cloudy, lows around 40, light winds. Friday, partly sunny, highs around 60, light winds. Broad Pass, south winds to 10 miles per hour. And for the extended forecast for Talkeetna, Friday night, chance of rain, lows around 50. Saturday, chance of rain, highs around 60. Saturday night, mostly cloudy, lows in the mid-40s. Sunday, chance of rain showers, highs around 60. Sunday night and Monday, partly cloudy, lows around 40, highs around 60. Monday night and Tuesday, chance of rain showers, lows in the mid-40s, highs around 60. That is it for the weather forecast, and the news shall be next.

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1: Here is today's local news. Author Cassidy Randall is on tour to promote her new book, 30 Below. Randall spoke about the book at the Talkeetna Alaska Lodge to both visitors and the local mountaineering community. 30 Below is the gripping account of the first ascent of Denali, or of any major peak by an all-woman team. But the story is much more than that. KTNA's Colleen Love has this story.
2: Adventure writer Cassidy Randall first learned about the 1970 all-women ascent of Denali after reading a National Park Service blog post. The post was written by NPS climbing ranger Frank Preston. On the 50th anniversary of the ascent, Preston wrote a lengthy tribute to the team who called themselves the Denali Damsels. Preston claimed that the women on that climb inspired a generation of female climbers, many of whom now patrol on Denali. But Randall couldn't find any other written history on the climb, and while she understood that the general consensus in 1970 was that women didn't belong in the mountaineering community, she tried to decipher why this accomplishment didn't make the headlines.
3: Nobody covered that 1970 Denali attempt. There was no national press on it. And so it's all about what stories resonate with the mainstream narrative and how we prop up those narratives and who elevates those voices. And I've always been drawn to that. I think that's really fascinating.
2: Lead climber Grace Homan was a medical doctor. She was also an Alaskan who climbed mountains with her husband. Homan's husband was killed on an expedition that had barred her from participating because she was a woman. Despite the loss of her climbing and life partner, Homan continued to climb. Her dream was to summit Denali, and so she gathered a highly competent team. They happened to all be women. While researching the historic expedition, Randall tracked down the journals of the team and reached out to the two remaining team members.
3: So I reached out to Margaret and Arlene, the only two women who were still surviving, and both of them were very willing to talk. At the same time, it was interesting. They both said in various ways, I don't think we really did anything all that important.
2: Five out of the six members of the team reached the summit, but the climb was not uneventful. According to Preston's blog post, the team performed a self-rescue that went beyond what he, as a ranger, feels most people are capable of doing. In her book, Randall describes the high-risk rescue as harrowing and heroic. 30 Below by Cassidy Randall is the winner of the 2025 Banff Mountain Book Festival Grand Prize. The book can be found at most major bookstores. In Talkeetna, I'm Colleen Love.
1: That's the local news for this morning. Denali Echoes and announcements are next.

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1: 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All right, up next is the birthday calendar for today. 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Well, that is it for the birthday calendar for today. Up next is the KTNA Denali Echoes. 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
1: 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Coming up on KTNA, the topic on the Talk of Alaska is equity and representation in America at 2:50. This episode is a rebroadcast. As Alaska and the nation celebrate the United States' 250th anniversary, how do Alaska Native and other underrepresented communities think they are faring on equality, cultural respect, and representation? What does true equality look like, and who gets to define it? Tune in to the next Talk of Alaska to reflect on who Americans are as a diverse but divided nation, and how more unity can be built, Tuesday at 10 a.m. and 7 p.m. on KTNA. Kathleen has been accumulating family belongings and has this week collected an hour of music and quizzes on the theme of stuff. Tune in and call in for Just K Wednesday between 1 and 2 p.m. The Friends of the Talkeetna Library hold their monthly meeting on the second Friday of the month at the library at 1 p.m. This is a non-profit group that advocates for the Talkeetna Library. They are looking for new members. The next meeting is September 11th. For more information, you can email fotl.tka@gmail.com. The Denali Nordic Ski Club board will meet on Thursday, September 17th at 6 p.m. at the Talkeetna Library. All are welcome. Denali Arts Council presents Emerging Alaskan Voices, an evening of poetry and prose at the Sheldon Community Arts Hangar in Talkeetna on September 19th. At 7 p.m., six Alaskan writers will share original works, including poetry, prose, and stories. The featured writers include current University of Alaska creative writing students, published authors, and former students. This event is open to the public. Donations are welcome. All right, that's all we have for the announcements today. And we do indeed have no current classifieds. So that brings us about to the end of our program. I am Miles Bloomfield. This has been the KTNA Morning News. And coming up next at 8 o'clock here and now, 9, performance today, 10, line 1. 11 a.m., The Hidden Brain, 12, KTNA Midday News, 12:30, Infomazine, 1 p.m., Just K, and at 2, E-Town, 3, Fresh Air, 4 to 6, All Things Considered, 6 p.m., KTNA Evening News, 6:30, Alaska News Nightly, 7, Reveal, 8, Hit and Miss, 9, Alaska's Fresh Catch, 10, Jazz Night in America, and 11, World Cafe. This has been the KTNA Morning News, and I hope you all have a very lovely rest of your Wednesday morning, and goodbye for now.

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1: We generally refer to her by her married name, Clara Schumann. But when she wrote this music, she was 15 years old, and her last name was Wieck. Clara Wieck was an incredibly talented young woman, a stellar pianist, and an

0: The Piano Concerto by Clara Schumann. Adam Golka was the featured soloist in concert with the Lakes Area Music Festival Orchestra. Kristen Reif led that performance in Brainerd, Minnesota. The Lakes Area Music Festival has been bringing world-class music to Brainerd since 2009. 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
1: I'm Shankar Vedantam, and from NPR, this is Hidden Brain. 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
7: Empathy is the understanding that someone else's world is just as real as yours.
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1: Why we use veiled and elliptical language. 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
2: Live from NPR News in Washington, I'm Janine Herbst. Mail-in voting for the midterm election has started in North Carolina and Wisconsin. But NPR's Hansi Lo Wang reports some eligible voters are considering other ways of voting to prepare for a Supreme Court ruling on President Trump's push for new restrictions.
9: Kelsey Kuiper is a military spouse who has voted by mail for years. But for the midterm, she's considering booking flights and rental cars so she can vote at the polls.
10: I'm looking at maybe spending between $1,700 and $2,000. To fly there. I think that it's important to prioritize the rights that our active duty members are serving to preserve.

From NPR, this is Hidden Brain. I'm Shankar Vedantam. When children are very small, their minds are often an open book. They say what they mean. They blurt out things. This can come across as both cruel and charming. The little boy laughs aloud when someone slips on a banana peel and gets hurt. The little girl tells her uncle that his face is ugly. In Hans Christian Andersen's famous folktale, The Emperor's New Clothes, a child is the only one who speaks truth to power. The king has been taken in by con men who pretend to clothe him in marvelous robes that are actually non-existent. The king's courtiers marvel

at their majesty's fine garments, even though he is walking around naked. Finally, a small child blurts out what everyone can see, but no one wants to say aloud. The king is a fool. The folktale has many parallels in real life. Authoritarian leaders throughout history have surrounded themselves with yes-men who tell them their every action is wise and brave. When we listen to stories like The Emperor's New Clothes, most of us identify with the child. We think that if we were in that situation, we too would be honest. We too would speak truth to power. Today on the show, we explore the many ways in which we fail to say what we mean and mean what we say. It turns out, most of us are not the kid in the story. We're the courtiers. The power and the peril of coming clean. This week on Hidden Brain.

0: Get to the point. Don't mince your words. Lay it all on me. We have countless expressions about the value of being direct with others. And yet, as we go through life, we often don't just say what we mean. We hedge. We weave. We dodge. At Harvard University, psychologist Steven Pinker studies language, social relations, and the mind. He has thought deeply about what our evasions and euphemisms might reveal about us. Steve Pinker, welcome to Hidden Brain.
1: Thank you.
0: Steve, as an eminent member of the Harvard faculty, you are sometimes called upon to help the university president raise money. Tell me what this is like. Do you have to wine and dine potential donors?
1: Well, there was one episode that sticks in memory. That was when the president of the university recruited me to have dinner with a high net worth individual. That is a euphemism for filthy rich. This was one of the world's highest net worth individuals, as the fundraising office says, or to use another euphemism, the development office says. And I took a train to Manhattan for the event. Uh-huh. The goal, of course, was to solicit a very, very, very large donation, or again, another euphemism, a gift to Harvard from this high net worth individual. Uh-huh. And it was at a expensive, quiet restaurant. We were, me and the university president were seated at a quiet remote table waiting for our partner to join us. We conferred, and the president indicated that we would see how the conversation proceeded. We wouldn't bring up the gift, obviously. In fact, I wouldn't bring it up at all. Establish a warm rapport, a mood of conviviality, of intimacy. Hmm. And as we were having this conversation in this dark corner of a rather romantic restaurant, it reminded me of something. Kind of reminded me of when I was single and I was out on a hot date. Because, you know, both parties kind of know what you're there for, yeah, or at least what issue is kind of hanging over them. But it would be gauche, to say the least, to just blurt it out, even though both sides know what the evening is ultimately about. And so, you know, what are we, to put it crudely, and again, this is exactly what you cannot do. But what that evening was all about was, you know, give us, you know, hundreds of millions of dollars, we'll name something after you, and you'll get to hang out with interesting people. That's the quid pro quo. But, you know, when this gentleman sat down, the president said, hey, if you give us $150 million, then we'll name the program after you, and you can speak to, you know, Pinker and Michael Sandel and other Harvard faculty as often as you want. That would put a kind of pall over the evening. It would be, you know, even though it would have cut out a lot of time, these are busy individuals, but somehow offering to save that time would be like on a date saying, okay, so are we going to have sex at the end of this or not? Even though, you know, that there's a sense in which that would have been a shocking thing to say,
0: yeah,
1: and a not shocking thing to say at the same time, because both parties know it. They kind of know that the other one knows it, but they may not know that the other one knows that they know that the other one knows they know it. Language has to do two things at once. It's a channel of communication. You know, bits and bytes are exchanged for particular purposes, sharing information, negotiating agreements. Mm. At the same time, it establishes a particular kind of social relationship. Are we just transactional partners, pure quid pro quo? Are we friends? Do we have like a communal, warm, intimate relationship? Is it a relationship of dominance? That is one person clearly the dominant and the other the subordinate? People care a lot about which of those relationships they have.
0: Hmm.
1: And the way you often cement them is with explicit verbal declarations. In the case of a romantic couple, it's like, I love you, and then they reciprocate with I love you. Or it can be nonverbal cues, having a nice dinner together. That's often the way a friendship is cemented.
0: In the course of this dinner that you were having with this high net worth individual, how did the conversation go? I'm assuming you didn't start by talking about money, or perhaps money didn't come up at all through most of that conversation.
1: Money never came up. It was a lively conversation. This was a very smart person, intellectually curious. He talked about the Human Genome Project, the development of the brain, issues facing the university, economics. The actual cold, hard financial transaction was, I think, relegated to the my people will call your people stage. And some of that was out of earshot of me, being the merely the entertainment, not one of the partners. But the idea, both on a date and in a solicitation for funds, is to avoid the impression that the relationship is transactional. The idea is that we are in a relationship of sharing, of warmth, of intimacy, of mutual concern. And so all the signals have to indicate that. Now, in the case of solicitation of a donation, you know, as of course with sex and romance, there actually, you know, often is a genuine relationship together with the actual exchange of favors. But still, it's a lot of emotional capital goes into preventing any impression that this is a transactional relationship. Those do occur, but I suspect that probably the most munificent gifts tend to occur when they are considered to be, you know, as they say, a gift, something that is layered on top of a communal relationship. And this is, you know, in the case of the university, the intellectual stimulation and exchange, together with the prestige of not being merely a capitalist profit maximizer, but also a philanthropist for cultural and educational institutions. Those are the ultimate incentives.

0: So I'm wondering, at a dinner like this, and the analogy to sexual courtship is apt, there might come a point in the dinner where in some ways something actually has to be communicated, that this is not just a dinner. Yes. So in other words, what happens if the high net worth individual says, this was a delightful conversation, I really enjoyed meeting Steve Pinker, and then goes back to, you know, his hedge fund or his tech company to make continue to make money and has no interest in Harvard going forward? That would not be a successful dinner.
1: Exactly. And this is where a lot of what we informally we call social skills, social acumen, jargon of psychology, sometimes called theory of mind. That is your theory of what's going on in the other person's mind. As you say, you don't let the moment slip. On the other hand, if you make it too overt, too early, then it feels like a transactional relationship as opposed to one of mutual generosity.
0: I'm wondering, did the donor come through? Did you get the big gift?
1: I think not as big as had been hoped. Yes, of course. So maybe I was not charming enough. Also, donors. Well, actually, no, there was a donor. Now that I think of it, the donor did not have the entity named after himself. So there was a donation, but he chose having something named after him at Harvard. Came second to the various buildings with his own name plastered on them.
0: I want to talk about an example of indirect speech in the political arena. In 2016, then presidential candidate Donald Trump insulted Nikki Haley, who was the governor of South Carolina. Here's how a TV station in South Carolina described the exchange.
2: A Twitter battle tonight between Nikki Haley and Donald Trump, of all people. The Republican presidential frontrunner tweeted this message earlier today, and it said, quote, "The people of South Carolina are embarrassed by Nikki Haley." Well, the South Carolina governor responded simply, "Bless your heart."
0: So, Steve, when used by Americans from southern states, does "bless your heart" mean "bless your heart"?
1: It does not mean bless your heart. And it was rather clever on her part, because he was, obviously they were in a contest for dominance. One way to play it is with in-your-face insults. That's the kind of playground trash talk. Haley, rather than taking the bait and meeting him in the same arena, tries to step above it with the non sequitur. Bless your heart doesn't make sense in context, because that's not what you say to someone who just insulted you. Listeners have to then puzzle, well, geez, you know, she's not just saying things at random. She had a reason to say that. Why did she say that? And to read between the lines, it's, this kind of trash talk does not wound me. I consider myself to have a strong enough reputation, and I have enough confidence that I can, I believe that I will not be lowered in status because of the content of your insult by not playing that game.
0: It is the case also that I think, especially in the American South, bless your heart is not just a wish for your continued good health. It could also be, another two or three word phrase that might be unprintable, but is couched in much more diplomatic language.
1: Indeed. And the language of diplomacy, as with all of our speech that is not meant to be taken literally, and that's a lot of it, there's a lot of interpreting in context. And the way that humans do it is by adhering to a principle of relevance and of cooperation. That is, the ground rules are, the listener thinks to himself or to herself, what did they mean that would explain what they just said? And so any socially competent listener can say, she is signaling, you have not wounded me. I'm not playing that game. I am confident enough that I don't feel the need to reply to that insult.
0: So often, what we say aloud doesn't represent what we're thinking. When we come back, the many roles that indirect speech plays in our lives. Also, when to say what we mean, and when this can be a mistake. 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I'm Shankar Vedantam. This is NPR.
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1: This is Hidden Brain. I'm Shankar Vedantam. Steven Pinker is a psychologist at Harvard University who studies the nuances of language and social relations. Steve, if we were to sketch something of a taxonomy of indirect speech, one of the first on the list might be the lies that we tell in order to protect the feelings of the people we love. Can you talk about this idea, perhaps with some examples, Steve?
2: Sure. Someone shows up in an outfit, you know that they've taken a lot of effort to beautify themselves, and even if you think that it might be in ghastly taste, you might say, "Oh, that's beautiful. You look great." Or even more fraught is often if someone is an artist and they show you their objet d'art and you have to comment on it. And, there's so many ways for that to go wrong. It could be if it's a painting of a red barn, it could be kitsch. If it's too abstract, it could be incomprehensible. So you have to say, beautiful, striking, powerful, strong, even if you may think privately that it's hideous. Again, the goal there, again, let's to tie it back to the underlying explanation, is that there is a relationship to be cemented, and each one wishes the best for the other. Hmm. Neither one is superior to the other. Each would do anything for the other. Those are the fictions that underlie a relationship of friendship. I call them fictions because they can't always be true, but that's the background assumption that makes friends friends, that makes lovers lovers. What that means is you don't want to say, blurt out anything that would directly contradict that tacit assumption.

0: I'm thinking of how this is also true at the level of international relationships. There is a hierarchy between countries, the countries that are richer and more powerful and the countries that are poorer and weaker. But very often in international settings, when diplomats sit down or the leaders of countries sit down, you know, they're very complimentary to one another. They say nice things about one another. So even though, you know, there is some hierarchy between the countries, everyone agrees that in this public forum, we have to pretend like we are equals, or we have to pretend like we deeply care about one another. Can you talk about the idea that this doesn't just happen at the level of interpersonal relationships, it happens at the level of diplomacy and nations?
1: Oh, absolutely. And the perhaps most conspicuous fiction is simply the iconography of the United Nations, where, you know, Vanuatu, a tiny island nation in the South Pacific, and, you know, China or Russia are, at least in the General Assembly, are treated identically. They have the same size desk and the same size flag and the same privileges. In fact, the word diplomacy, which we sometimes use to refer to our everyday interactions, but technically refers to the relationship between nation states, reminds us that there is a lot in international relations that does not consist of actual brawn or brute force, nor wealth, GDP, but relationships of respect, status, power, dignity, and to make things happen, and to establish stable relationships, there's an awful lot of posturing, symbolization that goes into international relations. There's a famous book by Barry O'Neill that shows that every year there are probably 100 acts between countries that are purely symbolic. That is, two leaders have dinner together, or one sends a vice president to the funeral of an ex-head of state of the other, or they exchange students or zoo animals, or they attend a ceremony in which they raise a flag or formally apologize. There's an awful lot of just social relationships that go on between heads of state.

0: So in 2011, then-President Barack Obama had a hot mic moment where he expressed his sentiments about dealing with the Israeli Prime Minister Benjamin Netanyahu. What happened, Steve? Describe this incident, because in some ways it peeled the curtain back on what's actually happening behind all of this diplomacy.
1: Yes, it was a hot mic moment. I discovered it when I clicked on some bait at the bottom of a webpage, the 10 most embarrassing hot mic moments. And one of them is when Barack Obama confided to Nicolas Sarkozy that what both of them knew, namely that Bibi Netanyahu was a pain in the neck. I don't think they used that euphemism. Now, that was almost an international incident, even though everyone knew that. There's an old saying from the journalist Michael Kinsley that the definition of a gaffe in Washington is when a politician says something that's true. Now, by the way, that has been made somewhat obsolete by Donald Trump, who has blurted out what in earlier times would have been considered gaffes. That's a whole other story of the different rules that he plays by. But the default rules that are that leaders of parties within a country, leaders of countries in international relations, have a relationship of mutual admiration and respect.
0: So in this hot mic moment, Sarkozy apparently told Obama, "I cannot bear Netanyahu, he's a liar." And Obama says, "You're fed up with him, but I have to deal with him every day." And it's the kind of thing that people might talk about at, like, dinner parties. But to realize the same thing is happening probably at the level of international relationships is really striking, because you hear so little of it when you see the polite diplomacy that happens in these international forums.
1: And the tension is that for agreements to be negotiated, it helps when two parties consider themselves to be in a communal relationship. Mm. That lubricates getting to yes. Mm. But the paradox being that, especially at the level of leaders, things that they say in private can then flout some norm that characterizes their public relationship.
0: So in interpersonal settings, it can be a tricky balance to communicate what you mean while also trying to hide what you're saying. I want to play you a clip from the 1989 comedy When Harry Met Sally. Harry has complimented Sally's looks a bit too insistently, and she accuses him of coming on to her.
2: All right. Let's just say, just for the sake of argument, that it was a come on. What do you want me to do about it? I take it back, okay? I take it back.
3: You can't take it back.
2: Why not?
3: Because it's already out there.
2: Oh, geez, what are we supposed to do? Call the cops. It's already out there.
0: So, Steve, there's something very interesting here. Once something is out of the box, Sally is saying it can't be put back into the box?
1: In that scene in the movie, they had just met. They're sharing a ride across country. That's why there was some motor noise in that audio clip. They were not in a romantic or sexual relationship, even though, as with my fundraising dinner, it was in the back. It had to be in the back of their minds. But there's a big difference between something being common knowledge, as Sally put it, out there, and something being known privately by each of them. They're grown-ups. They're two sexually mature heterosexual individuals. Each one has to know that the possibility of a sexual relationship has crossed their minds. But each one could think about the other, well, she doesn't know exactly what's running through my mind. Maybe she thinks I'm dense. Or she could think maybe he thinks I'm naive. However, when it is, as she said, out there, that is, when it is said in plain language, then the other person knows that you know. The common knowledge is no longer deniable.
0: Another kind of indirect speech is the humble brag. Describe what this is, Steve. Can you think of some examples that you've come by humble bragging in your own life?
1: Oh, yes. I once saw a documentary with an eminent British evolutionary biologist, John Maynard Smith, would be recognizable to any evolutionary biologist. And the British are champions, ninjas at humble bragging. And he was being interviewed, and I asked him why he went into the field that he did, and he said, well, originally I was interested in physics, but I realized I wasn't smart enough to do physics. Any idiot can do biology. Now, this is a truly brilliant man. He invented the entire field of evolutionary game theory, a powerful idea. And he laughed when he said it. In it, he was doing kind of two things. And this was the genius of the expert humble brag. He was not saying that he was so coarse as to have a boast, like I realized that I was a smart person and I could make a contribution to biology because I was so smart. I was smarter than other biologists. But by saying any idiot can do biology, saying I don't have to worry about people thinking that I'm an idiot. If I call myself an idiot or compare myself to idiots, people will know to blow that off. I have the confidence to do that because my status is not in doubt. You know, by my lights, biology is hard. If he's saying any idiot can do biology, and I'm an idiot, the kind of idiot who can do biology, I'm thinking, well, gee, I find biology kind of hard. does that mean that I am, you know, unlike Sir John, you know, Maynard Smith, I am not of the caliber that would find it easy. I find it hard, and therefore I'm even lower than him in intelligence than if he were to say it outright. So it works at multiple levels. As in general, wit, charm, tact, social skill often refer to cases where the desired message comes not from the literal content, but from several layers of thinking about what the other person thinks about what you think about what they think. That kind of chess game of thinking several moves ahead, except instead of on the chessboard, it's in the brains of two people.

0: There's a related idea that is beautifully captured in the comedy series Curb Your Enthusiasm. Larry David, playing himself, has donated money for a wing of a nonprofit building which is named after him. The other wing displays only the inscription, "Donated by Anonymous." At the ribbon-cutting ceremony, Larry is talking to his soon-to-be ex-wife, Cheryl, when he discovers who the anonymous donor is. It's his rival, Ted Danson.
1: He donated the whole wing. Didn't want anybody to know.
2: Well, he told you. So he apparently wanted somebody to know.
1: He told me, okay?
2: Who else did he tell? How do you know he just told you?
1: I don't know. The point is, he didn't need all the fanfare and didn't need a...
2: Fanfare? What fanfare? I don't like the fanfare. Are you saying I like fanfare?
1: You can tell a few people. He just doesn't need the whole world to know that he donated all this money.
2: You know what? I didn't need the world to know either. Nobody told me that I could be anonymous and tell people. I would have taken that option.
0: So that's a great line, Steve. Nobody told me I could be anonymous and tell people.
3: Oh, it is brilliant. And it, because it strikes to the heart of a very deep paradox about altruism. Going back to the medieval Jewish philosopher Maimonides, who had a ladder of righteousness of where the size of the gift doesn't determine how righteous it is, according to Maimonides. If you do it for the glory, for the recognition, that's considered less indicative of an underlying trait of charitability or generosity than if you do it anonymously. For the obvious reason that if you do it anonymously, there's no ulterior motive of reputation, nor can you call in the favor and expect some special treatment or quid pro quo. In experiments that I've done in collaboration with some postdocs and grad students, we found that people will actually give more moral credit to someone who gives less money anonymously than more money publicly, which Larry David used to great comic effect.
0: So in some ways, in that clip from Curb Your Enthusiasm, Ted Danson is trying to have it both ways. He's getting the moral benefit of being seen as an anonymous giver while also telling people that he was the anonymous giver. He's really getting it both ways, and that's what gets Larry so upset.
3: Indeed, yes. It underscores the paradox of reputation in altruism, that ultimately reputation is a motive for altruism. You want other people to think that you're kind, you're generous, you're beneficent. On the other hand, if other people perceive that that is the motive, they give you less credit as a genuinely altruistic person because maybe you're in it for the long-term benefits.
0: Another kind of indirect speech is the innuendo. I want to play you a clip that captures this from the TV show The Sopranos. In this scene, a member of the Soprano mob family accosts an old acquaintance in a store and pays for his candy bar.
4: Hey, how you doing?
5: Hey.
4: Listen, Danny, we just want you to know how glad we are a guy like you was on that jury. That mob thing.
6: That Junior Soprano trial.
4: Hard-working guy. Wife and two kids. Performing a civic duty we should all take part in. We know you do the right thing.
0: So what do you hear that's being said and not said, Steve?
3: Well, that is an excellent example of a veiled threat. What's being veiled is, if you vote to convict Junior Soprano, we will harm your family. And it can be effective by striking fear into the heart of the target without literally exposing themselves to the crime of extortion.
0: So what the mobster was doing in that clip from The Sopranos was basically offering something that had plausible deniability. If someone came up and said, "Is this what you really meant?" the mobster could say, "No, I'm just wishing this old acquaintance well."
3: Exactly. And the question is, how plausible is the deniability? And crucially, the level of plausibility for the speaker and the hearer have to be different for it to work. So you want it to be not so subtle that it'll fly over the head of the hearer,
0: right?
3: But subtle enough that it, by higher standards of proof, such as in a court of law, it would not meet that higher standard.
0: So if a motorist gets pulled over by a cop, telling the cop, you know, here's $100, let's make this go away right now, you know, that could get you in trouble because you're bribing the police officer. But if you say, you know, is there some way we can get this resolved without, you know, having to do a lot of paperwork, that might send the message of what you're trying to say, but give you some plausible deniability if the cop turns out to be an honest cop.
3: Yes, enough deniability that it couldn't be the basis of conviction by the standard of proof beyond a reasonable doubt, which is a very high threshold. Mm. But in everyday conversation, we don't need that high a threshold. We can take our chances that, you know, oh, come on, it's you know, pretty obvious what he said. So in that case, plausible deniability. In the case of a court case, it's, you know, it's deniability beyond a reasonable doubt, a much higher standard.
0: A few years ago, the writer Bruce Feiler was given an assignment by a magazine. He was to try and bribe a series of maitre d's at popular New York City restaurants in order to get a good table. What did he imagine would happen when he did this, Steve?
3: Yes. So the assignment filled him with dread. He kept imagining the incensed retorts of some outraged maitre d', like, how dare you insult me? Or, what kind of establishment do you think this is? Or do you think you can get in with that? As it happened, he instinctively couched the bribe in innuendo, in indirect terms. He would, instead of saying, if I give you $20, would you seat me right away? Would you let me jump the queue? He would hold the $20 bill in peripheral vision, not look at it, look the maitre d' in the eye and say something like, I was wondering if you had a cancellation, or I was hoping maybe you could fit us in, or this is a really important night for me. And the interesting thing is, it worked every time. despite all our fears, all maitre d's in Manhattan are bribable, or at least they were at the time they wrote this article, which leads to the question, what was he, and by extension all of us, are so afraid of? That is, what would be so terrible if the maitre d' rebuffed the bribe? I think the answer is that, going back to our different kinds of social relationships, breaching the tacit assumptions of a social relationship, the common knowledge that cements the relationship, has emotional costs, which we experience as embarrassment, awkwardness, if they are accidental, if they're one time, or as disbelief, you know, outrage, shock, if they are intentional or repeated. In the case of a maitre d', you know, maitre d', they're dressed in finery. They're, you know, wearing a, you know, a tux or a nice dress, or and they carry themselves with the authority that this is their kingdom. They get to seat people when and where they choose. That's part of the dignity of being a maitre d'. If you're tendering an outright quid pro quo bribe, you're kind of treating them like a, you know, like a sales clerk, like a transactional partner, undermining that aura of authority that they have, and doing it in cases where you don't know whether they will agree leads to that emotion of, on the part of the speaker, it would be awkwardness. On the part of the recipient of the bribe, it would be outrage, at least in the imagination of the writer. And even in the case where it did succeed, which it did in every time, it may not have succeeded had he tendered the bribe in, as a naked quid pro quo. He did do it indirectly, and it worked.
0: You know, it's interesting. We talked earlier about the challenge of sexual courtship in the clip that I played you from When Harry Met Sally. You know, if Harry had shown his hand, but it turns out that Sally was completely not interested, maybe Sally was married already, or maybe Sally has no interest in Harry, that would be a slap in the face. And so it's helpful in those cases to put forward a very tentative proposal that perhaps the other party can reject, also, you know, fairly subtly, so that there's no face that's lost, there's no humiliation that is meted out, even as both parties make clear where they stand.
3: Indeed. And in fact, in studies that I have done, that is one of the motives for using indirect speech, that it avoids the change in relationship from one in which one person has the authority, the superiority of striking down another's offer. That changes the relationship. It then introduces awkwardness if the basis of the relationship had been one of egalitarian warmth and communal sharing. So you don't want to spoil the relationship with one person kind of holds the prerogative of sexual consent and can blatantly imply that the other is not worthy of it. Obviously, the time comes when there's no choice. We'll just have to say no. And you know, what part of no don't you understand? If that stage can be avoided, they can maintain the fiction of a completely platonic friendship, or in more dangerous and fraught circumstances, such as a supervisor and an employee, or a professor and a student, it would be not just breaching a norm, but breaching a law or a rule. And they may not want to go through the trouble of making a court case out of it.
0: Indirect speech can be a useful lubricant, greasing the wheels of social interaction. But it's not always what it's called for. When we come back, when it's good to be coy and when it's necessary to be blunt. 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I'm Shankar Vedantam. 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
1: This is Hidden Brain. I'm Shankar Vedantam. Steven Pinker is a psychologist at Harvard University. He's the author, most recently, of the book When Everyone Knows That Everyone Knows, Common Knowledge and the Mysteries of Money, Power, and Everyday Life. Steve, there are many vivid examples of the importance of using direct speech. You talk about the crash of Korean Air 801 in 1997. What happened in that tragedy?
2: This is a case in which the pilot, in a social setting in which there was a clear hierarchy, and he was the authority, and the other pilots and technicians had to defer to him. In this case, it was clear to the second and third in command that a disaster was possible. The plane was losing altitude. It was on a collision course. But they indicated that there was a problem, but they didn't just blurt it out and say, hey, we're going to crash. Wake up, do something, let us take over the controls, resulting in tragedy. Hmm. It's one of the cases where, for all the socially lubricating benefits of indirectness and innuendo, there are times when it becomes cruel, tragic, unjust to persist in failing to describe something in so many words.
1: So there's a trend out there known as radical honesty, which holds that we should all be saying exactly what's on our minds without any indirection or euphemism. One of the leading proponents of radical honesty is a psychotherapist named Brad Blanton. Here's how he makes the case for it.
3: So the idea is being able to be happy and be related to people and not be guarded and careful and protected and afraid of being found out. That's a lousy way to live. It's a better way to live out loud, let the chips fall where they may, have a few hard times now and then, but still they get all cleaned up because everybody tells the truth.
1: That does sound appealing, Steve. Do you think it always works in practice?
2: to put it mildly, no. That it is often a hellscape when everyone is honest with everyone else. And there are some comedies and science fiction plots that actually play that out for the amusement and sometimes the horror of an audience. But the reason that it doesn't is that this is a world in which there are no social relationships. Everything is transactional. There's no warmth. There's no friendship. Because all of us constantly have compromising thoughts about even our closest friends. Oh, that was a stupid comment. But blurting those things out just corrodes the tacit assumptions that make a friendship or a romantic relationship or even a stable relationship of respect of a supervisor and a supervisee stable and sustainable. Mm. If every thought was blurted out, then there would be no long-term stable relationships of cooperation.
1: You cite a French essayist and philosopher from the 17th century who wrote about what would happen if we were all open books. What does Blaise Pascal say?
2: He said that if everyone said what was on their minds, there would not be four friends in the world. And indeed, if there was a hidden microphone in my dining room, in the kind of unbuttoned conversations that I have with my wife, my family, my close friends, and that was published tomorrow in the New York Times, I would be in deep trouble. Even though I don't really have anything to be ashamed of, I haven't committed a murder, I haven't broken any laws, but just the unguarded, honest comments that you make about other people, if voiced, would negate the assumption of infinite mutual respect and generosity that are the basis of friendships. and of other relationships of decorum and cooperation. My favorite example, I don't know if you have a clip from this, was in the romantic comedy movie Tootsie, where in a scene in which the disguised Dustin Hoffman, portraying an actress, becomes intimate with a fellow actress on a soap opera, played by Jessica Lange, and she confesses to the disguised Dustin Hoffman.
4: You and I wish just once.
5: What?
4: That a guy could be honest enough just to walk right up to me and say, hey, listen, you know, I'm confused about this, too. I could lay a big line on you. We could do a lot of role-playing. But the simple truth is, I find you very interesting, and I'd really like to make love with you.
2: And then in a clever twist of fate, later in the movie, an undisguised and unrecognized Dustin Hoffman does meet Jessica Lange at a cocktail party, goes up to her and says,
6: I could lay a big line on you, and we could do a lot of role playing. But the simple truth is that I find you very interesting, and I'd really like to make love to you. You know? It's a simple.
2: And of course, she throws him a glass of wine in his face, showing our hypocrisy about our hypocrisy. Namely, we long for honesty, candor, not role-playing and beating around the bush, and just saying what we mean, but really, we would not tolerate it.

0: So you've thought deeply about the costs and the benefits of indirect speech. I understand your wife recently challenged you to act on your own theories, and she took a leaf out of that story you told me about the magazine writer who managed to score great restaurant tables with a $50 bribe. But what was the challenge she laid down on the table, Steve?
1: So we were having a lovely stroll on the Brooklyn waterfront late summer night, and there was the River Cafe, a lovely restaurant with a gorgeous view of Manhattan. And you know, we hadn't made a reservation, and we were getting hungry. And I had a $50 bill in my pocket, which is a rare occasion. And so she's saying, well, look, you've explained how it works. It would be really good if we could get in there. You're the guy with the theory. Let's see if your theory works. And you know, like the writer for Gourmet magazine, I gotta say it was terrifying. I don't know what I was afraid of, but it did require screwing up a lot of gumption. But I did, and I said, you know, if I have the courage of my convictions, you know, I got to do it. And so I went in, but I was defeated by the sight that greeted me at the hostess station. There were two maitre d's, two elegantly attired, attractive women, both of whom smiled at me. And I realized that any innuendo that I tried with one would be immediately spotted by the other. Perhaps that's why they hired maitre d's in pairs. By the way, you know, one of the revelations of this article in Gourmet magazine is that bribing maitre d's is eminently possible. Now, of course, restaurants, the owner of the restaurant has an incentive that his or her maitre d's not be bribable, because then people would be loath to make reservations if they could just be delayed and delayed and delayed by people jumping the queue with $50 bills. So there's some conflict there between the interests of the maitre d', which is to accept a little, you know, tip on the side, allow their palms to be greased, and the interests of the owner. And I'm wondering whether the owner had a pair of maitre d's there just for that reason.
0: So what happened? You had the $50 bill in your hand, and you just put it back in your pocket. What did you do?
1: I skulked away. Yes, and we had a long walk to find a restaurant with a table.

0: Steven Pinker is a psychologist at Harvard University. He is the author of the book, When Everyone Knows That Everyone Knows, Common Knowledge and the Mysteries of Money, Power, and Everyday Life. Steve, thank you so much for joining me today on Hidden Brain.
1: It's a pleasure. Thanks for having me.

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Tara Boyle is our executive producer. I'm Hidden Brain's executive editor. 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I'm Shankar Vedantam. 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

0: 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Welcome. The temperature outside the KTNA studio is currently 49 on its way up, maybe very slowly. Under, I'm calling this atmospheric skies because usually this cloud is a little higher in the atmosphere. But it is pea soup here in Talkeetna at the moment. Coming up next is NPR News and Alaska statewide news, followed at 10 minutes past noon by the Susitna Valley weather forecast, KTNA local news, announcements, classifieds, and Denali Echoes. 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
1: Live from NPR News in Washington, I'm Janine Herbst. The unconventional Republican midterm convention kicks off in about an hour in Dallas, Texas. As NPR's Tamara Keith reports, President Trump will be the star of the show.
2: The convention is an effort to push back on strong political headwinds and rev up Trump's base to get out and vote in November. The president speaks both nights, along with some of the Republican candidates facing tough races this year. Democratic governor from Illinois, J.B. Pritzker, came to Dallas to do some counter programming.
3: This bizarre Republican midterm convention here can't paper over the fact that Republicans have done nothing to earn your vote.
2: Convention organizers say it will draw a contrast between the common sense Republican agenda and the Democrats' liberal and extreme alternative. Tamara Keith, NPR News, Dallas.
1: A researcher at the artificial intelligence company Anthropic has resigned while warning the company's work could have disastrous consequences. And here's Jeff Brumfield has more on the latest in a string of safety warnings about AI.
4: Jacob Coxon, who worked at Anthropic and OpenAI,

0: Newly released air quality records in New York after the terrorist attack on 9/11 have FDNY union leaders demanding answers for what they call a continuing health emergency, as people are still suffering from the effects of being at ground zero nearly 25 years ago. FDNY Association Uniformed President James Brosi.
1: What we learned was the air was as toxic as we said it was. What we learned is that we were dying with every breath we took down there. What we learned is that the city knew it and failed to prioritize, one, a public safety announcement, two, proper decon, three, preventing us from eating down there and digesting the toxins, four, not letting people volunteer to clean up, five, not letting people get a HEPA filter vacuum and get a credit for it from the government as they self-clean their own apartments.
0: This comes a day after Mayor Mamdani ordered the release of more than 170,000 pages of documents on air quality in Lower Manhattan after the collapse of the World Trade Center towers. Wall Street lower just ahead of the bell, the Dow down 405 points, the Nasdaq down 168. You're listening to NPR News. Dozens of public schools in Massachusetts are closed early this week because of an ongoing cyber attack that's impacting critical systems. It's just one of the latest examples of hackers increasingly impacting everyday life, as NPR's Jenna McLaughlin has reports.
2: It isn't inclement weather or a pandemic that has kept thousands of students home in Springfield, Massachusetts, early in the new school year. Hackers have prevented school administrators from accessing third-party systems, where health data on students' medications and allergies are kept on file. Springfield Mayor Dominic Sarno says progress has been made, and the investigation is ongoing, but he would not say whether cybercriminals were holding data for ransom.
3: If we have to, which could be necessary, it's back to the future. We'll go back to pen and paper.
2: As cybercriminals, hacktivists, and nation states target vulnerable American critical infrastructure, from water systems to schools, these disruptions have become the new normal. Jenna McLaughlin, NPR News.
0: President Trump gave three of his longtime aides who work in the West Wing, including Natalie Harp, a holiday gift of $45,000 each last year. That's according to financial disclosure forms. The three aides, some of Trump's closest, have federal salaries of $150,000 each. It's not clear if that violates the federal government's policy against political appointees getting bonuses. This news was first reported by the Washington Post. In general, government employees are prohibited from accepting outside salaries. The White House says Trump has a longstanding practice of giving Christmas gifts. You're listening to NPR News from Washington.
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5: You're listening to Statewide News from Alaska Public Media. I'm Ava White. The Alaska Gasline Development Corporation plans to ask state lawmakers for additional funding. The Alaska Beacon reports this comes as the corporation renews its pursuit of a proposed Trans-Alaska natural gas pipeline. AGDC's President Frank Richards said the state-owned corporation will seek $2.5 million from state lawmakers next year for a previously announced program that would allow Alaskans to invest in the pipeline project. The remarks came during a meeting last Thursday of the state-owned corporation's board of directors. It was the first time the board had met since the Alaska House voted down a bill intended to advance the latest version of the pipeline project. Glenfarne, a Texas-based development company, owned 75% of the project, while AGDC owns the remaining 25%. The compromise bill would have cut the state's petroleum property tax as applied to the pipeline and supporting infrastructure, largely replacing it with a tax on gas shipped through the pipeline. It also would have imposed a corporate income tax on some privately held oil and gas producers who currently do not pay that tax. Governor Mike Dunleavy opposed the increase proposed by members of the state Senate, as did many members of the House. The Skagway Ferry Terminal is on track to reopen on Thursday. That's nearly a month after state ferry service stopped abruptly in mid-August. The Alaska Desk's Avery Elfelt has more.
6: The likely reopening comes after weeks of hurried work on Skagway's ferry docking facility. In mid-August, terminal workers noticed cracks in the concrete abutment that supports the vehicle transfer bridge. After further observation, it appeared those

0: cracks were spidering, and the state shut the terminal down. Gabe Strong is a spokesperson for the Alaska Department of Transportation.
1: A lot of the chains that were supposed to be holding that float in place were either, in some cases, like I think maybe broken, in other cases, just not in very good shape.
0: The agency says all 19 of those chains have since been repaired and the vehicle bridge has been reset. Electricians are working to restore power to the float, and staff will continue monitoring the facility to ensure it's ready to go. Here's Strong.
1: Unless there's something that crops up between now and then, it's looking like we will be resuming service on the 10th.
0: Still, he says, it's not guaranteed.
1: Obviously, something could happen, and then I'd feel bad if I said, oh yeah, cancel your other arrangements and then have it go bad and have them not be able to get there.
0: DOT is currently working on updating the website so passengers can book travel to Skagway online. Reporting in Haines, I'm Avery Allfelt.
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It is 10 minutes past 12 now. I'm Kathleen Fleming with the local midday news, weather announcements, classifieds, and Denali Echoes. Today is 9-9, September 9th, and the sun rose this morning at 7:10. We'll set this evening at 8:42. That gives us 13 hours, 31 minutes, and 49 seconds with at least one ray of hypothetical sun above the presumed flat horizon, and that is a loss of 5 minutes and 56 seconds since yesterday, where we now have about 4.5 hours of true darkness, the middle of the night being 2 a.m. You've got the National Weather Service forecast pulled up. This has not been updated since 7:30 this morning. It's primarily for Talkeetna and Trapper Creek with information for other areas if different. Today, expect mostly cloudy skies, patchy fog, and it is not actually pea soup in downtown Talkeetna. It wasn't my house earlier today. It's just foggy. The high is around 60 degrees, and we're still holding at 49 here on 2nd Street. And light winds. Tulalip can expect patchy fog today with isolated rain showers. Broad Pass, scattered rain showers, and Squintna west winds to 15 miles per hour. Tonight, mostly cloudy skies with lows around 40 and light winds. Broad Pass, isolated rain showers. Squintna, northwest winds to 10 miles per hour. And then on Thursday, tomorrow, partly sunny. Highs around 60 degrees and light winds. Broad Pass, scattered rain showers. Thursday night, mostly cloudy. Lows around 40 and light winds. Friday, partly sunny. And this is the first Friday that there is no Live at 5 in the park in downtown Talkeetna. But there will be sunny skies for whatever you choose to do. Highs around 60 degrees and light winds. Broad Pass, south winds to 10 miles per hour. The extended forecast for Talkeetna and immediate vicinity. Friday night, a chance of rain. Lows around 50. Saturday, a chance of rain. Highs around 60. Saturday night, mostly cloudy, lows in the mid-40s. Sunday, a chance of rain showers with highs around 60. Sunday night and Monday, partly cloudy, lows around 40 and highs around 60. Monday night and Tuesday, a chance of rain showers with lows in the mid-40s and highs around 60 degrees. That is the weather forecast. Coming up next will be today's local news.

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1: And here is today's local news. Author Cassidy Randall is on tour to promote her new book, 30 Below. Randall spoke about the book at the Talkeetna Alaskan Lodge to both visitors and the local mountaineering community. 30 Below is the gripping account of the first ascent of Denali, or of any major peak, by an all-woman team. But the story is much more than that. KTNA's Colleen Love has this story.
2: Adventure writer Cassidy Randall first learned about the 1970 all-women ascent of Denali after reading a National Park Service blog post. The post was written by NPS climbing ranger Frank Preston. On the 50th anniversary of the ascent, Preston wrote a lengthy tribute to the team who called themselves the Denali Damsels. Preston claimed that the women on that climb inspired a generation of female climbers, many of whom now patrol on Denali. But Randall couldn't find any other written history on the climb, and while she understood that the general consensus in 1970 was that women didn't belong in the mountaineering community, she tried to decipher why this accomplishment didn't make the headlines.
3: Nobody covered that 1970 Denali attempt. There was no national press on it. And so it's all about what stories resonate with the mainstream narrative and how we prop up those narratives and who elevates those voices. And I've always been drawn to that. I think that's really fascinating.
2: Lead climber Grace Homan was a medical doctor. She was also an Alaskan who climbed mountains with her husband. Homan's husband was killed on an expedition that had barred her from participating because she was a woman. Despite the loss of her climbing and life partner, Homan continued to climb. Her dream was to summit Denali, and so she gathered a highly competent team. They happened to all be women. While researching the historic expedition, Randall tracked down the journals of the team and reached out to the two remaining team members.
3: So I reached out to Margaret and Arlene, the only two women who were still surviving, and both of them were very willing to talk. At the same time, it was interesting. They both said in various ways, I don't think we really did anything all that important.
2: Five out of the six members of the team reached the summit, but the climb was not uneventful. According to Preston's blog post, the team performed a self-rescue that went beyond what he, as a ranger, feels most people are capable of doing. In her book, Randall describes the high-risk rescue as harrowing and heroic. 30 Below by Cassidy Randall is the winner of the 2025 Banff Mountain Book Festival Grand Prize. The book can be found at most major bookstores. In Talkeetna, I'm Colleen Love.
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1: 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Coming up on KTNA, Kathleen, that's me, I have been accumulating family belongings. And this week I have collected an hour of music and quizzes on the theme of stuff. Tune in and call in for Just K. That's today between 1 and 2 p.m. if you dare. It could be good for you. I don't know. All right, the announcements, a series of charcoal drawing classes are being offered to locals 55 and older at the Talkeetna Public Library. The course is suitable for beginners. The classes are on Wednesdays that started last week and go through October 21st. And they run from 12:30 to 2:30, so starting at about 10 minutes. There, at the time of this announcement was submitted, there was a waiting list for the class. You can call the library to find out if it's still possible to get into the class or if there's still a waiting list. The number for the Talkeetna Public Library is 907-861-7645. And the Friends of the Talkeetna Library hold their monthly meeting on the second Friday of the month at the Talkeetna Library at 1 p.m. This is a nonprofit group that advocates for the Talkeetna Library. They're looking for new members. The next meeting is September 11th. For more information, you may email fotl.tka. Friends of Talkeetna Library, no, Friends of the Library, in Talkeetna, fotl.tka@gmail.com. Let's see, something else at the library. Strong Women Exercise Group meet at 10 a.m. at the Talkeetna Public Library on Tuesdays and Thursdays. A Zoom option is available. This program is aimed at improving strength, balance, and flexibility for women over 40 years old. Newcomers are always welcome. Weights and instructions are provided. For more information, you may call the library at 907-861-7645. And the Denali Nordic Ski Club board will meet on Thursday of next week, September 17th, 6 p.m. at the Talkeetna Public Library, and all are welcome. And one more announcement on the page. Denali Arts Council presents Emerging Alaskan Voices, an evening of poetry and prose at the Sheldon Community Arts Hangar in Talkeetna on September 19th at 7 p.m. Six Alaskan writers will share original works, including poetry, prose, and stories. The featured writers include current University of Alaska creative writing students, published authors, and former students. This event is open to the public and donations are welcome. Again, that is on September 17th at the hangar in Talkeetna at 7 p.m. And that's it for the announcements. Golly, I for one sure would like to hear what's going on in other communities like Trapper Creek and Willow. The libraries and other organizations are certainly welcome to submit announcements. Another item that I know of is this Saturday is the Talkeetna Trails Race, formerly the Bun to Bun, and it is, I believe, a fundraiser for Talkeetna Elementary PTA, and then also the skate park there on the Spur Road south of the Talkeetna Town site is having a Seniors Day, and so that's pretty special. They got an AARP grant and are welcoming seniors to the skate park to enjoy the benches and the picnic tables and to watch kids and adults entertain them on skateboards and etc. So that sounds fun. All right, I've got, let's see, there is one classified announcement there at the bottom of the announcements page. Seeking a ride from Western Washington to Talkeetna. That would preferably be before October 1st for one person and a 5x5 locker. Vehicle capable of hauling a trailer is preferred, willing to help pay for gas. If available to provide a ride, please email Mara at mizemm@gmail.com. And you can access all of this information if you have internet access anytime, ktna.org. Just go to the, let's see, it is the tab on, what is that, community updates. Oh, gosh. All right, let me see if I can find this. Community updates, I think, or community happenings. I'm so sorry. I've done this a dozen times, but now that I'm on the in front of a live mic, I can't remember. Yeah, Community Updates is the tab, and then select Announcements, and you can see all the announcements and the classifieds. All right, coming up in just a few seconds will be Denali Echoes. 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It's about 1225.

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KTNA provides Denali Echoes as a service to our listeners. 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Messages can be left on voicemail in the on-air studio at 907-733-1200. And echoes are listed on ktna.org and air for a couple of days during our local news and announcements. And that is on weekdays at 7:50 in the morning, 12:25 in the afternoon. Well, it's never afternoon at this longitude, but anyway, 12:25 after clock noon, and 6:25 p.m. All right. And then echoes also air during the announcements on Sundays at 6:25. All right, let me see if there are any. No, there's no new Denali echoes posted for today. So this would be the time when you would hear them if there were any. But I would like to say thank you to folks and businesses who help to support KTNA. Really appreciate that. Annual members like Deborah Vaughn and Patricia Hackley and James Kenworthy. Thanks so much. Businesses and nonprofits can be part of the KTNA family as well. And thanks today to Conscious Coffee. And sustaining members are super important. Thanks today to Karen Mannix, Valerie Rettman, and Gary Powell, and to our volunteers, such as Aaron Arrington. Thank you, Aaron. All right. There is also a benefit for those members just mentioned. They can get their birthdays and anniversaries on our calendar. And I'm looking at the calendar right now. Let's see, what is today? The 9th of September. And there it is. John and Ayla Jackson have an anniversary today. So happy anniversary. Nobody's listed for tomorrow. But if you're a member with a birthday or anniversary and you'd like to get it on the calendar, just give a call to the radio station, 907-733-1700. And we accept memberships from near and far. All right, let's see what else I need to do. I'll be right back with you with closing out the show, and we'll begin Informazine in a few minutes.

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Thank you to the individuals, families, and businesses who choose to be members of Talkeetna Community Radio.

Oh, how about a recap of the weather forecast? Today, mostly cloudy, patchy fog. It's not quite burned off in downtown Talkeetna, where the radio station is located. Looks like limited visibility horizontally and vertically. The temperature is still 49 degrees. Highs are expected to be around 60. We'll just see about that. Tulitna, patchy fog today with isolated rain showers, broad pass scattered rain showers. Squintna, some west winds to 15 miles per hour. Tonight looks like mostly cloudy with some rain and broad pass. Thursday, partly sunny. Highs around 60 and light winds, broad pass. Scattered rain showers, maybe in between the sunshine. Thursday night, mostly cloudy. Friday, partly sunny. And then it looks like rain and clouds and showers for the weekend, on and off. And yeah, there you have it. I hope that you can stay tuned to KTNA, because coming up next is Informazine, and then it's my show. It's going to be a little bit of, admitting my faults and maybe a little bit of therapy for too much stuff. All right, and then Eektown comes on at 2 o'clock, Fresh Air at 3, All Things Considered from 4 to 6. Evening News is being presented tonight by Philip Manning at 6 o'clock, and then Alaska News Nightly at 6:30, 7 o'clock Reveal. Paul Button comes in for Hits and Misses at 8, and on and on and on and on and on and on and on and on it goes. Aren't you so glad to have a local radio station? I sure am. All right, have a lovely day, and stay tuned.

Exploring science in the sea. Big swaths of the Southern Ocean have been going green. Summertime blooms of the tiny plant-like organisms known as phytoplankton are covering a much larger area. That makes the ocean look greener, and that could be kicking off big changes in the life around Antarctica. The trend started in 2016 and 17. Before then, the sea ice around Antarctica had been pretty stable for years, but it decreased dramatically, disappearing across an area as big as Texas and New Mexico combined. And the ice has been dwindling ever since, a loss seen year-round. To understand how that's affected life in the Southern Ocean, researchers looked at satellite photos. They studied the color of the ocean surface. Regions with more phytoplankton looked greener. On average, almost 70% of the study region showed a significant increase in summer phytoplankton over the past decade. The researchers compared those findings to the numbers of tiny animals found in the water, krill and salps. Krill look like shrimp, and they're a major food source for whales, fish, and other organisms. Salps have jelly-like bodies, and they're not a major food source for any big ocean predators. The change in phytoplankton appears to be favoring the salps. They seem to like the regions with less ice and extra phytoplankton more than the krill do. But any long-term change in the balance between salps and krill could impact the entire ecosystem. A green conundrum in the Antarctic. Science in the Sea is available as a weekly podcast at scienceinthesea.org. I'm Holly Brawley.

sounds wild. Hi, I'm Riley Woodford for the Alaska Department of Fish and Game. Logs and driftwood are scattered amid the tall beach grass above the high tide line on Wrangell Island in southeast Alaska on a summer morning in 2024. Perched atop one beached log is a tan feline, a young adult male mountain lion. There have been 5 documented sightings of a mountain lion in southeast Alaska over the past 40 years, and all 5 were in this same general area here between Wrangell and Ketchikan. This is where the Stikine River flows into the Inside Passage, and this large transboundary river provides an access corridor for wildlife in British Columbia to cut through the coastal mountains and to reach southeast Alaska. Young mountain lions disperse from areas with established populations to find new territories, and males can move considerable distance. Since Alaska does not have an established population of mountain lions, biologists think these rare sightings are Canadian cats exploring a new area. The wet and snowy coastal rainforest is not good mountain lion habitat, and it's questionable if these exploratory forays will lead to any kind of colonization in southeast Alaska. For Sounds Wild, this is Riley Woodford.

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1: Many versions pin the narrator as a ship's carpenter, the titular Polly's lover. He promises to marry her, but instead kills her and returns to the sea. 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Soundbeat is produced at the Belfer Audio Archive, Syracuse University Library. I'm Brett Barry.
2: Why did the fearsome T-Rex have such tiny arms? This is Sandra Tsinglow with the Lowdown on Science. Finally, this age-old question has an answer, all with the help of Charlie Shearer and team from University College London. They studied the evolution of almost 90 different carnivorous two-legged dinosaurs, T-Rexes included. Specifically, they looked at forelimb, body, and skull changes. What they found? Smaller arms correlated with significant increases in body size and skull thickness. Increases in dino body size also tracked with hunting larger prey. Hunting bigger prey likely meant relying more on their jaws with no more need for arms. As they say, use it or lose it. A million years in the making. Mystery solved!
3: Renewable energy is essential to reducing the carbon emissions that lead to climate change. But what if the changing climate stops us using renewable energy? This is Climate Watch from the BBC.
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8: Dramatically worse than previously predicted.
9: Why can't we just stop emitting carbon altogether?
10: A climate crisis that we must not ignore.
3: I'm Caroline Steele, and this week we're on the Danube, Europe's second longest river. It's essential to energy supplies across the continent, especially in Austria, where more than half of the country's energy comes from hydropower. But a sustained lack of rainfall means that the river is now at its lowest level in 30 years. The BBC's Hannah Mullane went to find out more.
11: Along the Upper Danube in Germany and Austria, the river is used to power hydroelectric plants. This is where the river is at its fastest as it tumbles through the mountains, and there are 59 dams on just the first 1,000 kilometres of the river. So when the river runs low, so does energy production.
12: I am here at the Greifenstein hydropower plant, and it provides electricity for 400,000 households each year. The level of water is far below its usual level.
11: Florian Seidel is the spokesperson for Verbund, Austria's largest energy supplier. He's speaking to me from the roof of the Greifenstein plant, where the river levels are very low and the capacity of the plant has been cut.
12: Nobody, no man alive, no colleagues have ever seen such things. This is the visible effect of the man-made climate crisis. Each turbine is about 6.5 meters broad. We have 9 of them installed, but we cannot run all of them in this moment. Normally, we have 2 million liters of water each second. That's really a huge amount. But because of the drought, we have just about 600,000, just a third of the volume that Danube brings normally in this season.
11: If the hydro plants reduce capacity, then less energy is produced, and that has an economic impact. Verbund reported a loss of earnings totaling 370 million euros in the first 6 months of the year. That's more than $400 million. And a lot of that was because of the drought.
12: We have to face two problems. One is, of course, the lack of generation, of our own hydropower generation. And the other was a decline of wholesale prices in Europe.
11: It's costing the business money, and on the whole, Austria is having to import more energy to plug the gap until river levels improve, and that is expensive. It may not have an impact on bills straight away, but if wholesale prices go up, then eventually it's likely to reach household bills at some point. So what's the answer? What does the future hold?
12: Austria relied always on hydropower, and we have never faced a crisis like this. And so this will be the key for the future, to build up more wind power, more solar power, and of course more storage facilities. People don't like windmills, but we need electricity. We need to get rid of fossil fuels, because otherwise we won't manage the energy transition and the climate crisis.
11: The drought has certainly been a reminder of what needs to change as we see more countries investing in wind and solar power, those renewable energies that don't depend so much on water. And the impact on the energy sector may even speed up this process as governments across Europe see the real-world economic consequences of such extreme weather.
3: The BBC's Hannah Mullane on how the generation of hydroelectric power in Europe is being affected by climate change. And that was Climate Watch from the BBC.
0: Solar California. I'm Randy Simon, and this is Earthwise, a look at our changing environment. Solar panels produced 51% of California's electricity during the month of May. This was the first time the clean energy source produced more than half of the state's power for an entire month. But it wasn't just a milestone for California. It was a milestone for the entire world. California was the first major economy to cross the 50% threshold for an entire month. In June 2025, Hungary produced 47% of its power with solar, but Hungary's GDP is far smaller than that of California. The only fossil fuel that California burns at appreciable levels is natural gas, and solar is steadily diminishing its use. Solar didn't just outgenerate gas in May, it has outproduced it throughout every month of 2026 leading up to it. The Trump administration keeps saying that the sun doesn't shine at night, but California's massive deployment of battery energy storage provides the state with plenty of power at night by shifting midday solar production to the evening hours. It is not unusual for batteries to provide a quarter of the state's electricity for portions of the night. 10 years ago, solar power only accounted for 17% of California's electricity. There were only 61 megawatts of battery storage. Now, the California Independent System Operator, which manages the state's grid, has 16 gigawatts of storage, an increase of over 26,000%. California will undoubtedly break the 50% threshold again, and with increasing frequency, and in the coming years, more states and countries are likely to join the club. Earthwise is a production of WAMC. 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
5: Here's today's edition of Health in a Heartbeat. The uninitiated and well-oxygenated, sleep apnea is a condition that causes people to stop breathing during sleep. Sufferers rarely know they have it until someone notices them struggling to draw breath mid-snore. Depending on the severity, sleep apnea can be treated with a continuous positive airway pressure machine, or CPAP. Now, a new study from researchers at the University of Florida stresses how important it is to treat the condition. Untreated sleep apnea is associated with a 69% faster decline in cognitive function over 10 years. While people with sleep apnea may not all see the short-term benefit of using a CPAP, researchers said using it for longer, sustained periods can help offset cognitive decline. The study used a decade's worth of data from Medicare claims and annual assessments to analyze the relationship between sleep apnea and how brain function begins to slide with age. Cognitive decline takes years to develop. Earlier studies that looked at obstructive sleep apnea treatment and cognition were shorter, ending around the six-month mark. This study explores the effects of up to 10 years of treatment. Researchers estimate that over 40% of dementia cases worldwide might be attributable to lifestyle factors like sleep problems, and that sleep apnea treatment might mean better cognitive health. And although researchers say a CPAP is considered the gold standard, there's tremendous variability in terms of accessibility, or in when people are diagnosed, if at all. So if you're worried about yourself or a loved one, talk to your doctor. Good sleep and good health are nothing to snore at. This edition of Health in a Heartbeat is brought to you by University of Florida Health, committed to advancing excellence in patient care, research, and education, and by WUFTFM. For more information or to subscribe to our weekly e-newsletter, please visit our website, heartbeatradio.org.
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7: Today, let's talk about cultural complexity. The University of Houston Mathematics Department presents this program about the machines that make our civilization run and the people whose ingenuity created them. The theory of evolution is well understood and accepted. It explains how simple organisms gave rise to the multitude of complex creatures that inhabit our planet. But human societies and cultures also changed over the ages. The small hunting groups of our ancestors were the precursors of today's complex states, their stone tools replaced with the smartphones in our pockets. Does the evolution of our genes also impact cultural changes? Can cultural shifts impact the genetic makeup of our species in turn? A number of examples support this idea. For instance, most ancient human adults were lactose intolerant. As our ancestors domesticated animals, milk became a readily available food source. Those that could use it had an advantage over those that could not. The ability to digest milk in adulthood thus became widespread in certain societies. A cultural change, the domestication of animals, thus influenced our genes. But this new ability to drink milk in turn affected our culture. Those of our ancestors that could digest milk were less likely to slaughter their cattle for food. Some became shepherds and developed pastures. Hence, changes in our genes in turn influenced how we spend our time, how we raise animals, and how we use the land. These processes are the domain of dual inheritance theory, a mathematically grounded description of how our culture and our physical selves co-evolved. The theory also suggests that our capacity for culture evolved along with our genes. How we innovate and how we propagate knowledge has been shaped by evolution. The cost of experimentation can be high. You don't want to be the first to try a new type of plant or mushroom. If you remember a successful way to hunt, you will prosper. To use a well-worn phrase, we're lucky that not every generation needs to reinvent the wheel. And since our ability to learn is beneficial, it's possible that good learners had more children who were themselves good learners. The capacity to learn and impart information may have evolved and shaped our culture, but these capacities may have shaped our genetic selves in turn. Indeed, our capacity to absorb cultural information is remarkable compared to our closest relatives. Consider the Kellogg family, who in the 1930s began rearing their baby son, Donald, along with a baby chimpanzee. Their goal was to see whether the chimp would learn to behave and vocalize like a human. However, the experiment was halted when baby Donald started copying the chimp's shrieks. We have now mapped the human genome and found that we are more than just a product of this genetic information. The evolutionary biologist Theodosius Dobzhansky said that nothing in biology makes sense except in the light of evolution. To understand humans and our societies, we will need more than understand the evolution of our genes. We will need to understand how they evolved along with our culture. I'm Krisha Josic at the University of Houston, where we are interested in the way inventive minds work.
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13: This is Bird Note. It's the tail end of summer, and the Wilson's warblers had a busy few months. In May, courtship and nesting reached full swing. The tiny yellow birds made their homes amidst dense thickets in the humid and boreal coastal forests of northern North America. By early August, those forests were alive with flashes of yellow. Despite the attentions of predators and the vagaries of weather, many adult pairs have raised their four young, which flit and flicker amidst the undergrowth. Young male warblers, fledged in June or July, have been learning their father's songs all summer. Next spring, they will sing these songs too. By early September, perhaps after one last afternoon dip in a local puddle, Wilson's warblers will begin their migratory trek south. Flying after dark to avoid predators, feeding in cover during the day, these tiny birds are bound for Belize, where many will find a winter home on a coffee farm. So, if you're a coffee drinker and you choose to buy shade-grown coffee, you're helping to preserve the wintering grounds of Wilson's warblers and many others. Learn more about the difference you can make for birds when you visit our website, birdnote.org. I'm Michael Stein.
11: Other countries are transitioning to electric vehicles faster than the United States. I'm Dr. Lynn Pascarella, president of the American Association of Colleges and Universities. And today on the Academic Minute, Gregory Keolian, professor of sustainable systems at the University of Michigan, details some reasons to make the switch.
14: Transportation is the second highest household expenditure, and automobiles account for 1/6 of total U.S. carbon pollution. So vehicle choice has a big impact on your budget and the environment. Total cost of ownership includes vehicle purchase and financing, fuel costs, maintenance and repair, insurance and taxes. Although upfront costs are higher for electric vehicles, operation and maintenance costs are much lower than gasoline counterparts. Electric sedans and small SUVs have the lowest total ownership cost in most U.S. cities. Battery costs, which account for 30% of total vehicle costs, are decreasing, so larger SUVs and pickup trucks will soon reach cost parity, particularly given high gasoline prices. 70% of vehicle purchases are used vehicles, and used EVs have the least ownership costs, so this is an excellent time to buy one. Let's shift gears and talk about climate pollution. Many have experienced the smoke from wildfires this summer, driven by drier and hotter conditions in Canadian boreal forests. Costs from weather and climate disasters, including droughts, wildfires, flooding, and health effects, are increasing in the U.S. They reached $183 billion in 2024. EVs are a key solution. On average, battery electric vehicles have 70% lower lifetime greenhouse gas emissions compared to internal combustion engine vehicles. In China, over 60% of vehicle sales are electric, and Norway is about 90%, compared to 7% now in the U.S. EVs are the future. They are quieter, cleaner, and drive better. It's time for the U.S. to break away from a fossil-based economy and not only strengthen our economic competitiveness, but care for the planet and our grandchildren's future.
11: That was Gregory Keolian of the University of Michigan. You can find this, other segments, and more information about the professors at academicminute.org.
15: Production support for the Academic Minute comes from AAC and you, advancing liberal learning and research for the public good.
16: Critics are calling Meta's teen safety plan an end run around the First Amendment. From American Public Media, this is Marketplace Tech. I'm Megan McCarty-Carino. Meta agreed to a settlement last month in a landmark case over teen social media addiction. The company promised a slew of restrictions for young users, like time limits, overnight blackouts, and hidden likes. It also offered to pay up to $17 billion, partly contingent on TikTok and YouTube adopting similar reforms. Surveys show a strong majority of Americans support stricter limitations on social media for kids. But this settlement could fundamentally change how everyone accesses the internet, according to Will Creeley. He's the legal director at the Foundation for Individual Rights and Expression, or FIRE.
17: There are real concerns here about the ability to access information without having to show an ID first. This is essentially identity verification. And to separate children and teenagers from adults, everybody's going to have to show their ID at the door. That means that anonymous speech rights on a major platform for expression are now out the door. And because of the way the settlement is structured, Meta is now essentially pressuring YouTube and TikTok to take the same steps, which means that the ability to speak out online without the government or big corporations knowing who you are, that got a little bit harder. And we're entering uncharted territory, territory the First Amendment itself would not permit, but because of this settlement, is now going to be de facto best practice across the industry.
16: Right. As you point out, many of the reforms that Meta has agreed to in this settlement, including this sort of, you know, broad kind of age verification of some sort, have been challenged in court when they have been sort of, you know, enacted as law by many states. Tell me more about kind of how that's played out.
17: Yeah, courts have been consistent that not only do teenagers and children have their own First Amendment rights, but attempts to require adult users to prove who they are before accessing protected speech run headlong into the First Amendment's protection of anonymous speech. We have a long and storied tradition of protecting anonymous speech in this country, all the way back to the Federalist Papers. The government cannot require you to show your papers before accessing protected content. So again, this settlement is an end run around First Amendment protections, and I think people are going to notice it.
18: Clearly there is sort of broad public concern about the potential harm of social media for young people. Do you think there is a way to, you know, to make these kinds of platforms safer for kids that don't run into these expressive challenges?
17: It's really hard to find a one-size-fits-all solution that will protect all kids. I think, really, there's no substitute for platforms empowering both parents and kids to the extent possible to make choices about what they see online. There's never going to be anything that a platform can do that would be better than the teenager and the parent working together to figure out what makes sense for them. I know that sounds pie in the sky, but it's the truth. I don't think there's a way you can ask big tech or the government to do the job of a parent.
18: That's Will Creeley at the Foundation for Individual Rights and Expression. Jesus Alvarado produced this episode. I'm Megan McCarty-Carino, and that's Marketplace Tech. This is APM.
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0: Talkeetna Recycling reminds you that many plastics are recyclable, but some are not. It's important to learn the difference. Plastic bottles with the recycling symbol plus number 2 HDPE on the bottom are recyclable. They tend to be heavier plastics, such as milk jugs and shampoo bottles, and usually have a line on the bottom. The bottles must have a neck that the caps can be screwed onto, but the caps need to be removed from the bottles whenever possible. They must be clean and empty. This message was sponsored by a grant from the Jessica Stevens Community Foundation.
1: 1 o'clock Wednesday afternoons is my time, just K. And I need to start with the weather forecast. It's primarily for Talkeetna and Trapper Creek with information for other areas if needed. Today, mostly cloudy, patchy fog, which seems to be lifting in the area. Highs around 60. It's only 50 degrees now, 1 hour before solar noon. Tulitna can expect patchy fog with isolated rain showers today, broad past scattered rain showers, Squintna west winds to 15 miles per hour. Tonight, mostly cloudy skies with lows around 40 and light winds, broad past isolated rain showers, Squintna northwest winds to 10 miles per hour tonight. Thursday says partly sunny with highs around 60 degrees and light winds, broad past scattered rain showers. Thursday night, mostly cloudy, lows around 40 degrees for the entire listening area and light winds. Friday, partly sunny, highs around 60 degrees and light winds, broad past can expect south winds to 10 miles per hour. The forecast, which is for the extended forecast, is primarily for Talkeetna, Trapper Creek, the immediate vicinity. And for the weekend and through Tuesday, it says chance of rain most days, maybe mostly or partly cloudy, some of that. But we know to expect a chance of rain no matter what. Okay, it is time for Just K. All right, let's see. Today's show theme is stuff. I recently went through some very stressful days getting a moving truckload of stuff from one end of the West Coast to the other. And that was after some difficult months deciding what in our home of 60 plus years I wanted to keep and pack and haul and ship and haul some more and store until I could haul it again. And therewith, stuff my own filled-up house with someone else.

When they sing their own verses, you can give me a call if you're listening live on September 9th, 907-733-1200. Who, besides Delbert McClinton, is singing this song? All right, and my laptop just went quiet, so we're going to bring that back up. I've already tested to make sure that the song will play. I just need to be able to click play on the laptop, and we're back online.

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Oh, actually, this is the chorus, but I think the next verse will be a distinctive voice. Call me if you know it. But you'll never

0: too much of it, man.
1: Yeah, I know. There's more stuff.
0: Is that your stuff?
1: And you know what to do.
0: That's a lot of stuff.
1: I have hurt myself.
0: It might be too much.
1: Seriously.
2: All right, I had one last minute attempt, but nope. That the two voices that were singing there with Delbert McClintock, and one of them I think was really distinctive. That was Lyle Lovett, and then the other one, John Prine. So it was those three guys taking turns singing verses on that song. So nobody got that one right. Maybe it's a little unfair to kick off the show with a quiz, but yeah, welcome aboard. So. Yeah, I checked. There

0: is a distinct diagnosis called hoarding disorder, and it is in the DSM-5. Here is a piece that you may be expecting me to play. This is, of course, the clean version. I hope I got all the naughty words.
1: I would have been out here a little bit sooner, but they gave me the wrong dressing room, and I couldn't find any place to put my stuff. And I don't know how you are, but I need a place to put my stuff. So that's what I've been doing back there, just trying to find a place for my stuff. You know how important that is. That's the whole meaning of life, isn't it? Trying to find a place for your stuff. That's all your house is. Your house is just a place for your stuff. If you didn't have so much goddamn stuff, you wouldn't need a house. You could just walk around all the time. That's all your house is. It's a pile of stuff with a cover on it. You see that when you take off in an airplane and you look down and you see everybody's got a little pile of stuff. Everybody's got their own pile of stuff. And when you leave your stuff, you gotta lock it up. Wouldn't want somebody to come by and take some of your stuff. They always take the good stuff. They don't bother with that crap you're saving. Ain't nobody interested in your fourth grade arithmetic papers. They're looking for the good stuff. That's all your house is. It's a place to keep your stuff while you go out and get more stuff. Now, sometimes you've got to move. You got to get a bigger house. Why? Too much stuff. You've got to move all your stuff. And maybe put some of your stuff in storage. Imagine that. There's a whole industry based on keeping an eye on your stuff. Enough about your stuff. Let's talk about other people's stuff. Did you ever notice when you go to somebody else's house, you never quite feel 100% at home? You know why? No room for your stuff. Somebody else's stuff is all over the place. And what awful stuff it is. Where did they get this stuff? And if you have to stay overnight at someone's house, you know, unexpectedly, and they give you a little room to sleep in that they don't use that often, someone died in it 11 years ago, and they haven't moved any of his stuff. Or wherever they give you to sleep, usually right near the bed, there's a dresser, and there's never any room on the dresser for your stuff. Someone else's shit is on the dresser. Have you noticed that their stuff is shit, and your shit is stuff? Now, sometimes you go on vacation, you gotta bring some of your stuff with you. You can't bring all your stuff, just the stuff you really like. The stuff that fits you well that month. Let's say you're gonna go to Honolulu. You're gonna go all the way to Honolulu, you gotta take two big bags of stuff. Plus your carry-on stuff, plus the stuff in your pockets. You get all the way to Honolulu and you get in your hotel room and you start to put away your stuff. That's the first thing you do in a hotel room is put away your stuff. I'll put some stuff in here, put some stuff down there. Here's another place for some stuff here. I'll put some stuff over there. You put your stuff over there. I'm putting my stuff over here. Here's another place for some stuff. Hey, we got more places than we've got stuff. We're going to have to buy more stuff. Yeah. And you put all your stuff away, and you know that you're thousands of miles from home, and you don't quite feel at ease, but you know that you must be okay because you do have some of your stuff with you. And you relax in Honolulu on that basis. That's when your friend from Maui calls and says, "Hey, why don't you come over to Maui for the weekend? Spend a couple of nights over here." Oh, no. Now what stuff do you bring? Right, you've got to bring an even smaller version of your stuff. Just enough stuff for a weekend on Maui. And you get over, and you're really spread out now. You've got shit all over the world. You've got stuff at home, stuff in storage, stuff in Honolulu, stuff in Maui, stuff in your pockets. Supply lines are getting longer and harder to maintain. But you get over to your friend's house in Maui and they give you a little place to sleep and there's a little window ledge or some kind of a small shelf and there's not much room on it, but it's okay because you don't have much stuff now. And you put what stuff you do have up there. You put your imported French toenail clippers, your odor readers with the 45-day guarantee, your cinnamon-flavored dental floss, and your Afrin 12-hour decongestant nasal spray. And even though you're a long way from home, you know that you must be okay because you do have your Afrin 12-hour decongestant nasal spray. and you relax in Maui on that basis. That's when your friend says, hey, I think tonight we'll go over the other side of the island and stay at my friend's house overnight. Oh, God. No! What do you bring? Now you just bring the things you know you're gonna need.
2: Money, keys, comb, wallet, lighter, hanky, pen, smokes, rubber, and change. Well, only the stuff you hope you're gonna need.
0: And that was, of course, George Carlin doing his skit, A Place for My Stuff. All right, next song is Paul McCartney with the song Junk. And the key lyrics in this song is, bye bye, says the sign in the shop. Why, says the junk in the yard.

Paul McCartney's song, Junk. Bye bye, says the sign in the shop. Why, says the junk in the yard. All right, so today's Just K is part self-deprecating humor and part therapy session. If you have the opportunity to listen to the lyrics, as I have over and over and over, in order to choose the right songs for this theme for today's show, you might recognize yourself or maybe someone you know. All right, next I've got a quiz. This is 19 seconds, a clip, 19 seconds long of the mystery song. And I have a second clip if nobody calls in and gets it. But if you know this song, the group, the name of the song, anything about it, give me a call at 907-733-1200 if you're listening live on September 9th. Here is your 19-second clip.

Name of the song, the name of the group. And this is a song about by Benson Boone, Beautiful Things. He doesn't want to lose his beautiful things, including his girl.

All right, I have had some correct answers, but I am going to give you my second quiz clip option. And here is another 9 seconds of the mystery song.

0: you've got.
1: All right, I've got a caller on the line. I'm just going to have to take the phone off the hook and get back to them in a second. Hold on, caller. Now I am going to play the mystery song in its entirety. And here it is on vinyl.

0: again, just to touch you once again.
1: And I had the volume all the way up on that, and it was barely loud enough because I think a bunch of us were singing along to that one, including Pam, who didn't know anything about the song other than all of its words. That's like me, Pam. But I did have correct answers from Mary and the Mosaicers, and Amy actually, I don't know, maybe Amy didn't have her phone handy, but she chose to drive down Second Street, write a little note, and show it to me in the window to let me know that she knew that was Bread. So yeah, that was Bread, Everything I Own. That relationships are more important than stuff. All right. Most of my peers whose parents have now passed have dealt with family stuff, cleaning out who gets what, deciding what's worth keeping. And after that difficult task, most of my peers are heading towards the minimalist end of the accumulation spectrum, away from the hoarder end. And I try to take inspiration from them. But I seem to still be accumulating. Oh, dear. All right. The next song is a direct quote out of the novel and movie Fight Club. The things you own end up owning you. And I'll tell you a threefold meaning of the quote after this song.

I'm actually going to end that song a little early. Gosh, we're at the bottom of the hour, and I have way too much songs to play, as well as way too much stuff. Okay, so the threefold meaning of that song, the quote, "The things you own end up owning you," is, the material burden. Buying unnecessary items creates a need to work more hours just to pay for upkeep, insurance, and storage. And then there's the loss of freedom. People trade their life energy, time, and choices to maintain a lifestyle of consumption. And then there's the identity trap. Possessions often begin to define a person's self-worth, leaving them trapped in a cycle of trying to impress others. Yikes. All right, so lots of people connect their identity with their vehicle in particular. And sometimes they make it their priority. So the next song, which is a quiz, the quiz is name the group that is singing this song. And here is one of the lines from the song: "Told my girl I'd have to forget her, rather buy me a new carburetor. I love my car. Who is the group?"

No calls yet. I'm going to give you a hint. Astrophysicist and also guitarist Brian May at first thought this song was a joke. Who's the group?

Well, apparently Brian May really got into that. That was a lot of guitar solo in that song called I Love My Guitar. I had two right callers. That was a tricky one because this is a bit more what I would call kind of progressive rock than Queen usually does. That is Queen from the album Night at the Opera. So Marion the Mosaicers got that, as did Robin, as the ambassador for Sean. Okay, very good. Okay. All right, next up, I've got a Billie Holiday tune. Well, I don't know who wrote this song, but she's singing it. These foolish things remind me of you.

And that was Billie Holiday with These Foolish Things Remind Me of You. The conundrum for the heirs to these perhaps foolish things that remind us of family is what to keep, what to find just the right home for, take to the thrift store or toss the accumulated memorabilia collected and treasured by my parents over the decades. Perhaps too often I've opted to quote-unquote honor the memory and keep way too much of their souvenirs. Well, this next song touches on what's definitely a Fleming fault, collecting too many souvenirs.

right. That was I Always Get a Souvenir by Tommy Collins. And next up is another quiz. The question is, name the group. This is a Canadian band that was top in the charts in the 90s. And the question is, name the group. If you're listening live on September 9th, you can give me a call at 907-733-1200 if you know the name of this group.

0: fridge in there somewhere.
1: Yeah, we could just go up there and hang out.
0: Like, open the fridge and stuff, and there will always be foods laid out for us with little pre-wrapped sausages and things.
1: Mm.
0: They have pre-wrapped sausages, but they don't have pre-wrapped bacon.
1: Well, can you blame them?
0: Yeah.

0: I'd be rich.
1: Yes, indeed. That was the Pride of Canada, Bare Naked Ladies with If I Had $1 Million. And Philip and Bob got that one. So thanks for calling in. Next up, I've got sort of the antidote to buying your sweetie $1 Million worth of stuff. It ain't worth nothing without the sweetie. This is Bigger Houses by Dan and Shay.

0: Yeah, that's a sweet one. Bigger Houses, Dan and Shay. If you want to remember or listen to a song again, the playlist is going to be in the archive probably in the next couple hours. If you find this Just K online within the next 2 weeks, you know, go to ktna.org, select the Programs tab, and then click on Schedule and Archive, and then scroll down to This Day and click on Just K. Then you can see all of the, if you see a blank screen at that point, you got to scroll way back up through the blank part till you get to the top. And then you just have to find the play button, and you can listen to the show again. But below that is the whole playlist. And that'll probably be available in, a couple hours, a few hours. And then, of course, only the folks who are listening live can call into the quiz answers. But that's a way to re-listen to some of these songs if you're not catching the lyrics. And next up is a fast and funny song that you might want to find later. This is called Too Much Stuff by Dean Friedman, and this is a pretty funny song.
1: I got too much stuff. I got way more shoes than it's possible to use. I got too much stuff. I've got a myriad of devices and way too many vices. I've got no recollection of ever starting this collection, and I guess my innate curiosity combined with sheer fastidiosity reached escape velocity, determining my ultimate direction. Upon reflection, I can't ignore my obvious predilection for too much stuff. I've got multiple containers full of colanders and strainers. I got too much stuff. I've got various vessels filled with mortars and pestles. It's a real mess, I'll tell you. I probably started as a child, collecting bottle caps and stands gradually over time, grew to keyboards, guitars, and amps. I never saw myself as a hoarder with an order disorder, but after the court order, I concluded I was clearly on the border. I got too much stuff. I admit it's almost comical. It's certainly not economical. I got too much stuff. Once tried to keep a chronicle, storage fees alone were astronomical. My friend said it's a symptom, some deep-seated neurosis, so I went to a shrink for a professional psych diagnosis. I said to him, Doc, give it to me straight. What's my likely prognosis? He scheduled me for 52 weeks of hypnosis. I got too much stuff. My basement is cluttered with things best left unuttered. I got too much stuff. I recommend you avoid the attic, especially if you're asthmatic. Now, some may be somewhat skeptical, but everything's collectible. Pardon my inelegance, I don't mean to impugn your intelligence. Stop by one afternoon, you'll see my entire bedroom is strewn with autographed production stills from a Bugs Bunny cartoon, plus my prize-signed photograph of Reese Witherspoon and the actual raccoon cap worn by Daniel Boone, or maybe Davy Crockett, plus this gold-plated locket I keep in my pocket along with this watch. Keeps real a good time, so don't knock it. I got too much stuff. My house is a mess. It's really quite stressful. I got too much stuff. I tried to create order, but I've been unsuccessful. I got tchotchkes and doodads and trinkets and knickknacks, plus the world's largest collection of fruit-flavored Tic Tacs, novelties and mementos and assorted paraphernalia, plus a stuffed duck-billed platypus all the way from Australia. I got too much stuff. I got too much stuff.

0: filled to the brim with packages of Slim Jims. I got too much stuff. I'm stacked to the rafters with glasses from Lens Crafters. I try not to grumble, but my life's an absolute jumble. I take one step in any direction and I stumble. I need to minimize and reorganize, downsize and revise, and optimize and prioritize everything that implies. I got too much stuff. I've got 62 cases of marshmallow fluff. I got too much stuff. And believe me, that's way, way more than enough. I'm stuffed to the gills with hammers and drills and posters and pamphlets and flyers and handbills. I can't help it. Categorize, classify, and collate by color and size, by texture and weight. I pray for recovery, but it's probably too late. I got too much stuff.
1: Oh, I can relate to that. All right, now here's something to help anyone who can also relate to that song and the chaos of too much stuff. I have edited this dramatically. I mean this collection of excerpts to be humorous, though I don't mean to make fun of hypnosis or the people it may help.
2: And then just relax. If you haven't closed your eyes already, go ahead and do so. Relax all the muscle groups around your face for a moment. And I'm now going to count you into hypnosis from 1 to 20. 1. Deeper and deeper now. 2. All the way down deep. Once the tunnel's there, go into this tunnel. In a moment, I'm going to count from 5 to 1, and when I get to 1, you'll be outside this tunnel, and you'll be in the area where you'll be most receptive to change and to my suggestions. And then 1. Outside the tunnel and in this area now. And then allow yourself to listen to the sound of my voice. You have now decided to take control of your life and be proactive, so you can have a clean and organized home. You're doing this for you, because you deserve it. And then feel that feeling of proactiveness. That feeling of productiveness grow. When a new item comes into your home, you immediately give it a place. When you come across an item that does not have a place, you immediately give it a place in your home and feel so good when everything is in place. And when I get up to 10, you'll open your eyes, feel wide awake, feeling refreshed, feeling so good and excited about your life. 1, 2, your mind is clear and alert, and then now 10, going to open up your eyes, feeling wide awake, feeling refreshed, feeling so good.
1: And determined to not clutter. All right, so a place for everything and everything in its place remains an elusive goal in the Fleming family. After several years of maxing out the 49er Club benefit of 2 free check-ons and taking advantage of mailing books, media rate, and the flat rate boxes that are allowed to hold up to 70 pounds, pilfering from the family house and shop that was full of 60 years of accumulation, I should probably listen to that full 20 minutes of anti-clutter hypnosis. Oh my, I've got time for probably just one more song. I might have to end it early. This is John Prine, Souvenirs.

0: shops, for they always bring me tears.
1: I should have chosen an instrumental. I feel bad about pulling down John Prine. I know there's a lot of fans out there. Thanks today for calls from Mary and the Mosaicers, Robin and Sean, Philip, Bob. Wendy called in. Amy showed me a note on the window. Pam has been singing along, and let's see. I can't remember if anybody else called, but yeah, thanks so much for participating. When I get around to editing out the boo-boos, I'll include shows for songs for the encore edition out of the junk drawer of music that I have at the end of my playlist. All right, next up is World Cafe. Thanks a lot for listening. 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
2: 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I'm Helen Forster. Right now, join me in welcoming our host, Nick Forster.
3: Thank you, Helen. Thanks. Welcome, everybody, to E-Town Hall. We are going to have a classic E-Town show today. We got all the ingredients that you've come to know and love from an E-Town show. We got a band from the South. We've got a kind of a gentle singer-songwriter from the West. We've got a renewable energy specialist to talk to us. Another unlikely combination of excellent ingredients that will, I'm sure, turn into something delicious. So Lucy Clearwater is here. She grew up in the Bay Area. She moved to Los Angeles right after high school, and she's been making some really great original music down there with a circle of friends. Really talented singer, musician. She is here. Silvio Mercacci is here. He's going to help us get up to speed on all of the choices we make around our energy use and all the various energy sources. He'll familiarize us with some choices being made by others that are not always necessarily the best. But all of that stuff is going to be revealed in time. And up first, we got a band that got its start when two guys from Birmingham, Alec Bolton and Joseph Satin, they got together when they were in college at Auburn, when they started an acoustic duo named after their neighborhoods back home. They kept at it. They kept writing songs. They added friends until they had a band. They moved to Nashville. They made more records, including their latest, which is their fourth full-length LP. It's called Werewolf, and these guys are here. So please help me welcome to the stage for their first visit to E-Town, The Brook and the Bluff.
4: This is, y'all are so quiet. This is crazy. Thank you for that.

0: Thank you, guys. Thank you very much.
1: That song's called Gone for the Weekend.
2: The Brook and the Bluff, Joseph Satine, welcome. Welcome to E-Town.
3: Yeah, thanks for having us. This is great.
2: Yeah, man. Hey, Birmingham, Alabama. I don't know much about it. I don't think I've ever been there.
3: Okay.
2: You grew up there.
3: Mm-hmm.
2: Nice bucolic, urban southern town.
3: Yeah.
2: Lots of trees.
3: Yeah, tons of trees. Yeah. That's probably my favorite thing, actually, about Birmingham is all the trees and the nature and stuff like that.
2: And you named your band after a couple of neighborhoods.
3: Yes, we did, yeah.
2: And to be clear, it was Mountain Brook and Bluff Park, right?
3: Yes, yeah. Mountain Brook and Bluff Park.
2: Yeah, those are the neighborhoods. Okay, cool. And in Auburn, was that like you're definitely going to go there? Were you thinking of other schools to go to? Or that's where you go if you grew up in Birmingham?
3: I feel like a lot of people in Birmingham, there's like we don't have pro sports, so it's either you're born into an Auburn family or an Alabama family.
2: Yeah.
3: I was born into an Auburn family.
2: Okay. Were you there during the Tommy Tuberville coaching era, or was that...
3: We were a little bit after. I got there the year after we won the national championship. So the year after the Cam Newton year, the year after it was fun to be there. We got there.
2: Although, yes, I mean, not the best look, perhaps, the Tommy Tuberville legacy.
3: No, it's aged awfully.
2: It hasn't aged well.
3: That guy sucks.
2: Yeah. More on that another time. When you guys first got together, what you were playing covers because you hadn't written a bunch of songs. So what songs did you play?
3: We played a lot of like Beatles stuff. We would play stuff that we thought like drunk college kids would want to hear also though, but stuff that we also like kind of wanted to play. I remember Two of Us by the Beatles was one of the ones that we really loved to play.
1: That's a Sugar Ray.
3: Oh, we played some Sugar Ray every morning. Yeah, that was awesome. It was all over the map.
2: And you guys had both been singing in choir, right?
3: Yeah, so we all grew up in choir. I was in choir from fourth grade through the end of college. They all sang in high school, so
2: amazing.
3: And John sang in college, too. So
2: amazing. Yeah. Well, the vocals are so good in the band. It's great.
3: Thank you, yeah.
2: Three parts. It's cool. It's really good to hear everybody sing.
3: Yeah.
2: And you've been making records for more than 10 years now, a little bit. Your first EP came out, I think, in 2014 maybe or something.
3: I think this is the 10th year.
2: Everybody's still getting along because that's key in a band.
3: Yeah, I mean, Alec and I have been friends for almost 15 years now, so that's like kind of crazy to think about. And John and Kevin are brothers. They have no choice. We're all getting along.
2: You know, I totally can hear the Beatles influence in your stuff and maybe CSN or who else were your influences other than just pandering to the fraternity parties?
3: Frank Ocean was really big for me. In 2012, Channel Orange came out, and that kind of like changed a little bit of the trajectory for like me. I thought I was going to be a choir teacher, and I heard that record, and I was like, well, maybe this is something that would be fun to do, is like write songs and try and get into that. John Prine is another huge influence for me. I grew up, my first concert was John Prine and Nancy Griffith. My parents took me to that show in Birmingham, whatever year it was. I was tiny. I barely remember it, but it's cool to have that as my first.
2: That's a very cool ticket into music.
3: Yeah,
2: that's really cool.
3: Yeah.
2: Well, listen, I think it's remarkable that any group of musicians can hang together for a number of years and still get along and still be creative. Yeah. It's hard.
3: It's hard to do.
2: It's hard to actually also to make music and produce it and record it and get it out there and get noticed. That's hard to do. Mm-hmm. You guys have definitely gotten noticed. You have a ton of plays on the internet. It's just like, how did that happen? It's just like remarkable.
3: I have a theory about that. Our song was called Masks, and at the time there was a Future song that was really popular. It's called Mask Off. And when Spotify, in the Spotify days, when you would search the word mask, that Future song obviously was first, and then our song was right under it, and it wouldn't play recommended songs. It would just play the next song on the search bar. So I think that there were a lot of people listening to Future, and they said, I think I'm going to check out this band, The Brook and the Bluff, after Masks played.
2: So wild.
3: That's probably not true, but I like to think that. Yeah.
2: And then 5 years later, everybody's wearing a mask.
3: It was unfortunately, unintentionally.
2: Well, however it worked, it worked, and you guys are doing great. So thanks for stopping by. Let's hear some more music. Welcome back, if you would, Brook and the Bluff.

0: That's the Brook and the Bluff. Joseph Satine, John Canada, Alec Bolton, Micah von Schimmelman, and Kevin Canada. The latest CD is called Werewolf. They will be back to play some more music a little later on in the show. Brook and the Bluff.
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0: I'm Nick Forster. You're listening to E-Town. Brook and the Bluff are going to be back to play some more music in a little while. And coming up, Lucy Clearwater is here. Wonderful singer and a multi-instrumentalist. She'll be out in a little bit. Okay, so 35 years ago, I had this strange idea that somehow I could help find a solution to climate change by using music as a great unifying force, bringing people together, raise issues around energy and agriculture and transportation, and then quickly get back to music and let the information and the conversation sink in. Here we are 35 years later, and it didn't work. CO2 levels are 18% higher than they were when we started back in 1991. But we're still trying because that's what we do, and we're going to keep trying. That's what we do. This week is no exception. We've got some great musicians. We also have a really well-informed guest who's been looking at the climate issue, clean energy, especially for about 20 years. He's the senior director of communications at the nonpartisan think tank called Energy Innovation. He's on a bunch of boards. He's an author. He's a columnist. Media person, please welcome to E-Town, Silvio Marcacci. Silvio, welcome. Welcome to E-Town. I want to ask, how did you get from your work in politics back in New Jersey into this whole other career raising issues and sharing information about clean energy? How did that happen?
3: I started out working in Democratic politics in New Jersey. And, after a while, you have to work for politicians and, you know, maybe they have things you don't agree with. So I decided to completely change tracks and I moved to Washington, D.C. to not work in politics. And I started working at a big PR firm in their sustainability group. And eventually, if you work in energy, you understand that we are burning lots of things and creating this blanket in the atmosphere that is making our world far hotter and far harder for humans to live in.
0: Yeah.
3: And so I went into it, and it's been my life's work. You know, I couldn't imagine doing anything else.
0: Yeah, that's cool. And when you started, of course, as now, the science was pretty clear.
3: Yeah. In late 80s, this famous climate scientist, James Hansen, testified before Congress and said, this is going to happen.
0: Yeah.
3: Turns out he was right, and no one did anything. You know, the last 20 years haven't really gotten it done, but, you know, we're going to keep trying.
0: Yeah, we're going to keep trying. We are, again, on the brink of an energy crisis based on the reliance on Middle East oil.
3: Yeah.
0: You know, other countries are moving a little faster than we are towards clean, renewable energy sources and electric cars and energy dependence, you know, and independence. We are actually now forcing, I think, some coal plants to reopen or keep some aging coal plants open for reasons that I'm unclear on.
3: Yeah, that's a really important point that a lot of folks don't know about. So coal in the U.S. around 2000 was half of our energy mix, 50%. Right now it's about 15%. And in 10 years, that number is expected to fall in half again. Unfortunately, in the last couple of years, coinciding with the Trump administration, there have been many actions taken by the administration to, you know, give taxpayer subsidies to coal plants that are uneconomic or, you know, to roll back clean air standards that, you know, have been encouraging these things to go offline. And all those coal closures really have occurred because the utilities and their regulators see that this is the most expensive and also the dirtiest source of electricity, and it doesn't make sense for them anymore. So they
0: doesn't make economic sense.
3: It's incredibly expensive. It's gotten more expensive than coal. It increased 28% in cost from 2021 to 2024. That's twice the rate of inflation. And so, you know, all these utilities are closing them down because they don't need it anymore. Clean energy is cheap. You know, it's abundant. We have so much of it. It's domestic. It can't be offshored. It's not subject to those volatile international price swings like you're seeing with oil in the Middle East.
0: And if it doesn't make economic sense for the utilities, that means energy bills are going up. And I wonder, do you think people understand their energy bills when they get them in the mail? Do they kind of know what's going on?
3: This is the thing that most people don't understand about oil and gas, is that it's sold on an international market. Yeah. And anytime there's a war, those prices spike, right? And that's beyond our control. And so they're taking this thing that they pull out of the ground here and, you know, damage our communities, and they're shipping it abroad. They're going to sell it to whoever wants to pay it.
0: The highest bidder, yeah.
3: Yeah.
0: Silvio, you're kind of a bummer, aren't you? It's just kind of like...
3: Okay, let me be optimistic.
0: Yeah, let's. What can we talk about that's like...
3: 99% of the electricity generation that's going to be added in the U.S. this year is solar and batteries, right?
0: That's
3: because they're so cheap.
0: Yeah.
3: And we do have these solutions at hand. And if you look at what, you know, the global emissions and the temperature forecasts have happened, the curve has bent down. It's better. The forecasts are better than they used to be. But we still have a lot of work to do.
0: Yeah.
3: And there are a lot of Republicans who quietly will enact these policies that help get clean energy onto the grid. And it's just a difference of separating the rhetoric from what's really happening. Because if you really look at what's happening, it's happening faster than we thought. Costs are coming down faster than ever. Deployment is happening faster than ever. We just have to speed up.
0: Yeah. And I know that human behavior really makes a difference, because certainly during COVID, the atmosphere improved. Things got better. There were, you know, the behavior changed. Exhausts and pollution was diminished. The technology's here, and it's getting cheaper.
3: The cost thing is what really motivates people. Rooftop solar, people install it all the time, because it's just cheaper. And, you know, there's a lot of conservatives out there who like having control over their energy bills and like having the freedom to choose what they can do. And we don't want to get caught up in partisan stuff. We just want to get it done.
0: Yeah.
3: And so you look at costs. You look at how it makes people's lives better. And there's a lot of positive stuff to think about there.
0: If people want to learn more, if they're listening to this, is there a website they can go to find out all the stuff you're working on?
3: Sure, energyinnovation.org. We have a Substack, The Power Line. That's where I kind of let my hair down a little bit and, you know, maybe talk a little bit more rhetorically than I would up here on the national audience. So,
0: energyinnovation.org.
3: Yes, sir.
0: And direct action, just get people to become better informed and take a look at their energy use and their energy sources.
3: You can go to your school board. You can go to your local public utility commission. You can go to your state legislature, and you can make your voice heard. People have a lot more power than they might think. Yeah. Also, you can also vote with your wallet, and you can say, I'm going to install solar. I'm going to buy an EV. I'm going to install a heat pump. You know, we have a lot of control, and together, I think we can make a difference.
0: Yeah. Well, thanks so much for the work you're doing, and thanks for stopping by.
3: Thank you for having me.
0: Silvio Marcacci, Senior Director of Communications at the nonpartisan think tank called Energy Innovation. Thank you, Silvio. I'm Nick Forster. You're listening to E-Town. The Brook and the Bluff are going to be back in a little bit. Right now, I want to tell you about what's coming up. Lucy Clearwater, according to her bio, was born in a bathtub in a cookie factory in Northern California. I do know that she was a precocious musician, starting out on the violin and then branching out to a host of other stringed instruments. She was a music teacher at 12 years old. She has been steadily working on her craft as a guitarist and singer and songwriter. Her debut record, I think, is called People Don't Equal Possessions, but I'll let her clarify that. Really glad she's here. Please help me welcome, also for her first visit to E-Town, Lucy Clearwater.

Thank you. How about Brooke and the Bluff? That was so fun. I was just like, back. Yeah, I feel really privileged to get to share the stage.

0: Thank you.
1: Yeah, Lucy Clearwater, welcome to E-Town.
2: Thank you so much.
1: Yeah, such
2: happy
1: a good
2: to be here.
1: Okay, so naming your record, including an unpronounceable symbol, what do you call it, your record?
2: I call it People Not Possessions.
1: People Not Possessions, okay.
2: Yeah.
1: Great. And I mentioned the thing about born in a bathtub in a cookie factory.
2: Oh, yes.
1: Was that your family business, or what was that?
2: Yeah, my aunt ran this cookie factory near Oakland, California, and my dad was working there at the time, and my parents wanted to do a home birth. There happened to be a bathtub in the cookie factory. I don't know why.
1: The water birth,
2: there was one of those, but and then
1: there you are. Yeah. That's a great launch story. I mean, you know, not everybody has a good launch story.
2: Yeah, I remember when I was like 16 and I was starting to do music more and people were like, oh, you need your elevator pitch and it needs to be like one sentence. And so I was like, okay. I was born in a bathtub in a cookie factory. That's one sentence.
1: Yeah. And you must have taken like Suzuki violin lessons when you were a little kid.
2: I did, yeah. My mom was my violin teacher. She put a violin in my hands when I turned 4. And I was like, there you go.
1: It's hard to skip practice when your mom's the teacher.
2: Yeah, that's true. Yeah, just at dad's house sometimes. I would make up songs that weren't the songs that I was supposed to be practicing and just improvise. And then my dad would be like, great, which one was that? And I was like, that was Mozart's.
1: Yeah.
2: And he'd be like, great, play it again, the same exact thing. And I'd be like,
1: busted. Yeah. And and you were a music teacher when you were 12. Like, who are you teaching?
2: My grandma's neighbor was like 2 years younger than me, and I'd been playing since I was 4. So when I was 12, he was 10.
1: Yeah.
2: And yeah, he was my first student. And then I went on to teach a bunch of kids all through high school and everything.
1: Nice. Yeah. No grown-up students.
2: I did have grown-up students.
1: Oh, wow.
2: Yeah.
1: Wow, that's so cool and very precocious and confident of you to be a teacher as a teenager.
2: I think I just was in my bedroom, like, listening to my mom teach all the time, and then I was like, oh, I can imitate her.
1: Yeah.
2: And then most of when I was teaching from, like, 12 to probably 18, I was very much just pretending to be my mom. I would just mimic her, and I was like, oh, that's what you're supposed to say.
1: Yeah. Well, it's cool to have role models like that. Yeah. Most people don't get the chance to sort of, like, imitate their parents and then have it benefit them in any way.
2: Yeah, I got lucky.
1: So you knew that LA was the place you wanted to go.
2: Yeah, I checked out Nashville.
1: Yeah.
2: It was super cool, but I think just California's in my bones, and I didn't want to be too far away from the ocean and all the trees and mountains.
1: And you're part of a really cool community. I didn't mention it, but Kenneth Pattingale's on your record.
2: Yeah.
1: You make music with Sean Watkins, Sarah Watkins, occasionally Madison Cunningham and others. There's like a community that you're in.
2: Yeah, I feel really lucky. There's this incredible scene in LA right now, and I just feel like I'm part of a time that's really potent and special, and everybody's just like hanging out together and playing together and going to each other's shows, and it's makes me wonder what it was like in like the 60s and 70s in Laurel Canyon and like Mama Cass's house and like those hangs and everything. And I wonder if what we have right now is like somewhat similar, but
1: a lot less drugs.
2: Yeah, probably.
1: Yeah. A few months ago I went to the jam session that Sean Watkins has in Glendale at the basement of that church.
2: Yeah.
1: And it was a really cool, super cool scene. And I understand that's where you recorded your record.
2: Yeah, it's Tyler
1: Gabe
2: Chester's
1: Witcher,
2: studio, Bell Choir in Glendale.
1: Yeah. Well, I just want to, again, it's, and I mentioned this to the Brook and the Bluff guys, but it's hard to get noticed. It's hard to, anybody can make a record, and there's a lot of new music all the time. And so for a young person starting out in music and making a record, it's hard to get noticed. So what's your plan?
2: I mean, the reason why I like to play music and do all this is like just to meet incredible people and play with people and make friends, be in community. So that's really been like where my heart is centered, and I do that all the time. And so I feel very successful already in that that's what I get to do. And if more people catch on, that's awesome. And so I'm partly grateful to be here on this incredible stage. But I just love playing music with my friends, and we've been doing so many shows together and collaborating, and I just feel that like that is naturally making the ball roll forward. And I think like all together we lift each other up, and that's how I, that's the only way that I really would want to like make it would be with all my friends. So
1: yeah. And your first record is just coming out now. Mm-hmm. You're doing your first headline tour. Mm-hmm. You're actually bringing a couple of musicians with you, which is also bold.
2: Thanks. Yeah. It's a little maybe crazy of me because in this economy touring with a band,
1: yeah.
2: but I'm doing it because I just really want to.
1: Yeah.
2: So,
1: well, it's super exciting. And again, we're just glad you could stop by. We're anxious to hear some more songs.
2: Yeah. Thanks for having me.
1: Welcome back, Lucy Clearwater.

0: That's Lucy Clearwater from Los Angeles, California. People do not equal possessions. Along with the E-Tones on a couple of tunes, Christian Teal, Adam Bodine, Eric Turin, and Helen Forster sing in harmony. Lucy Clearwater.
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0: 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On KCHO in Chico, California, and on WRUR in Rochester, New York. 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Okay, such good singing tonight, don't you think? Just great. The human voice, man, what a nice thing to have the human voice be in our midst. It is kind of a classic E-Town show. The Southern rock band and the eco advocate and the tender singer, songwriter. I mean, it's just a wacky combination. It somehow works. Right now, would you please help me welcome back to the stage The Brook and The Bluff.
2: 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A 1, 2, 3, 4.

0: very much, thanks.
1: That's the Brook and the Bluff. And now living in Nashville, Tennessee, Joseph Satine, John Canada, Alec Bolton, Micah Von Schimmelman, and Kevin Canada. The latest record is called Werewolf. That's the Brook and the Bluff. We got time for one more song. We're going to get everybody out on stage and do one more song. This is a new one for us, a song we've never done as a finale here in all the years of E-Town. It's a song from the South. But I want to thank all our guests. Thanks, of course, to the Brook and the Bluff for coming up from now living in Nashville. Thanks to the E-Tones, to Ellen Forster, to our interview guests, Silvio Marcacci. Thanks for being here, reminding us that we can all do something on behalf of fighting climate change, even if it's just making changes in our homes. Thanks to Lucy Clearwater, coming out from L.A. This is both of our musical guests this week are young, and they have been paying attention to music from the 60s and 70s. This is a song from the early 70s from down in Memphis, a song from the South from the band Big Star. It's from a long time ago. I'm Nick Forster. Hope you can be with us next week right here in E-Town.

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